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1: And as mentioned earlier, we got Hemispheres coming up here in a briefly. But first, a quick look at the musical programming coming up. At 8 o'clock, it's Sound Lab. And that's going to be 2 hours of an eclectic musical exploration of different musical genres. And then at 7 o'clock this evening, you got the cabaret program, and it highlights local musicians and local bands. But this evening, there's a special with a broadcast, with a live broadcast, that is, of Destination Freedom. So stay tuned for the great musical programming you expect from KGNU. And a real quick weather update. Currently, it's a chilly 48 degrees. It's cloudy, and we can expect on and off rain showers through the evening. And pretty much the same tomorrow, a high in the upper 50s and chance of rain. And one last quick announcement. Finally, it's KGNU's anniversary week. And there's a lot of special programming this week. And to cap it all off, we're going to have a ribbon cutting on Friday at the new studios. And the new studios are located in Central Boulder on 14th Street. And that's near the Central Park. And please show up. And you can get tickets for the event, the ribbon cutting. So please join us for that special event on Friday. And there's going to be live music and so forth. So stay tuned for that. And you can go to kgnu.org to get those tickets and learn more about what's going to be happening on Friday. 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And let's go to Hemispheres.

0: 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I'm your host, Jim Nelson, for this edition of Hemispheres, Tuesday, May 19th, 2026. And this is the International Press Roundtable, where every month the Roundtable team reviews news from around the world, giving the KGNU listeners a perspective and analysis of international news not often heard in the corporate mainstream media. And the panelists for this evening, as always, we have Joe Juhasz. Joe reviews news from Western and Eastern Europe. Good evening, Joe.
1: Good evening, Jim, and fellow panelist, jó estét kívánok, kedves hallgatóink.
0: And we also have Doug Vaughn. Doug reviews news from Central and South America, as well as the Caribbean Basin region. So, good evening to you, Doug.
2: Hello.
0: Yep. Hello, Doug. Huh.
3: Seguimos adelante. Oh,
0: there you are. Okay. Can you go, say it one more time? Go talk. Yeah, go ahead.
3: Muy bien. Hello to everybody. And forward, ever forward.
0: Okay. And finally, we have Ed Romar. Ed reviews news from the Asian Pacific region, kind of focusing on China and Japan, but also many of the other countries in the region. Go ahead, Ed.
4: Evening, listeners and my fellow panelists from beautiful downtown Concord, Massachusetts.
0: Well, let's get right into it, Ed. Ed Romar will be giving us an update on the Asian Pacific region.
4: My presentation today will focus pretty much on Japan. And it would be remiss of me for not making some comment from the Japanese perspective on the Trump-Xi summit. And the Japanese perspective is little of tangible, there were little tangible results from the meeting. Some business deals, Boeing's 200 planes instead of the expected 500, but they are 737 and perhaps more importantly, wide body jets and jet engines. So that was perhaps not the expected number, but not insignificant. There was a warning over Taiwan, and what she brought up was the Thucydides trap that a rising power often provokes the established powers. But it, I think, also has to say about Taiwan and the rejuvenation of China, which is one of Xi's primary goals. And the U.S. maintained its policy of strategic ambiguity. So I don't think Mr. Trump took the bait. And there was a foreign ministry statement criticizing the Iran war. And the report is that Xi was unwilling to exert pressure on Tehran or cease arms shipments. It may seem that there were little tangible results, but when you have talk between the leaders of significant great powers, talk is not cheap. And so it was might be a very good idea that those two had a face-to-face conversation. Now, I want to move into the area of Japanese security policy and security issues. There seems to be a trend going on from what I spoke about last time to this current time that I'm speaking about the changing dynamics of Japanese security policy. And there was an interesting article today in Nippon.com, and I must say the author must have read Clausewitz on limited war. Clausewitz did speak of limited war between the great and lesser powers of Europe. And for Clausewitz, limited war had limited objectives, and it used restraint and limited resources. It wasn't total war. If we're talking about modern terms, no nukes. And so that's an interesting idea, because if there are no nukes, you are getting into non-nuclear, what might have been called in the Cold War, brushfire wars. But what this article is discussing, it is not brushfire wars on the periphery of great power competition. And so they're arguing that the central security concern of Japan has shifted to China's coercive behaviors in the South China Sea. And I would also suggest on the other side of the second island chain in the Pacific. And these gray zone operations, as they call it, have implications because they carry inherent risk of escalation into the use of force. This is what's going on in the Taiwan Straits. This is what is going on in the South China Sea. And the author points to the Ukraine war. And there are two important realities from that. First of all, the Ukraine is a war where a great power is in combat in Eastern Europe. And it is in confrontation, yes, with Ukraine, but with the NATO powers also. And so that implies a possible risk. And so they have two important realities, according to the article in Nippon.com. If nuclear-armed permanent members of the United Nations launch military operations in limited geographic areas, and they make a point of with firm resolve, it becomes extremely difficult for the international community to restrain such types of actions. And they mention specifically the UN and the Security Council, because the great powers have veto power in the Security Council. So it devalues the United Nations and the Security Council in international affairs and the solving of international conflicts. Secondly, when nuclear powers are involved, there is a priority to avoid escalation to nuclear confrontation, and with the possibility of a prolonged conventional warfare a la Ukraine, 4 years plus now, that of course Russia did not use and has not used any nuclear weapons of any kind. And they argue that if this is applied to East Asia, the United States may have great difficulty in deterring Chinese intent to alter the regional status quo. Were a contingency to escalate to direct military intervention, both Washington and Beijing would likely seek to avoid a nuclear confrontation. There are implications to this. It would mean that countries in the region could become involved in a lengthy war of attrition. And this is reminiscent of the Cold War brushfires war, except it takes place in areas of major interest to the great powers. And it has, I think, implications to the Middle East now. What would happen if Iran has a nuclear weapon? And of course, it's an open secret that the Israelis have that also. Then it may be a possibility that lesser powers may want to acquire nuclear weapons also. And this may be the catalyst for a focus on security issues in Japan. And Takashi's recent Taiwan Straits comments, there is increasing military capabilities and reach in Japan, or certainly a movement toward that. There are significant arms sales, which I hope to mention later. And of course, there is the recently constituted Security Policy Committee discussions. And they're looking at adapting security policy and the military for modern war, much like other countries are also. And some of the issues being discussed are very significant. Acquiring nuclear submarines, for example, revising the long-standing non-nuclear policies, not just nuclear submarines, perhaps nuclear weapons, and not producing, not allowing nuclear weapons in Japan. It is a fraught question and one of significant change. It is responding to international dynamics and the need for a revised national security policy and the development of capabilities to implement the security policy. And they are also discussing whether it is realistic to rely exclusively on the United States and the United States nuclear umbrella, given what I said previously about the desire not to have nuclear weapons. How much time, Jim? 2 minutes. Okay, let me go down this quickly. There have been discussions of increased defense spending, exploring new methods, and there is some pushback from the people supporting the pacifist constitution. I want to go quickly to the recent arms sales that Japan has made, and it may be indicating that Japan is about to become a significant new arms merchant. They are selling obsolete destroyers to the Philippines. And the Philippines, as we all know, have been having confrontations with the Chinese Coast Guard for a long time now. There's a $6 billion purchase agreement for Japanese frigates in Australia, and three to be built in Australia, in Japan, and eight in Australia. It is a development of a larger and more lethal Australian Navy. Japan is not the only secondary power looking at expanding its security policy and defense capabilities. Ladies and gentlemen, thank you very much.
0: And thank you, Ed Romar, for the update on the Asian Pacific region. As always, enlightening. And now we're going to move on to Joe Juhas, reviewing news from Western and Eastern Europe. Go ahead, Joe.
1: Thank you, Jim. Ed, great analysis, as always. Let me just give a very brief introduction. My intention on this program is to try to present to our audience news of and from Europe, news and news analysis that, in my view, are of interest and are very unlikely to have come to the attention of our listeners. Therefore, what you can be sure of is that if I say I read it or heard it, then in fact I have, but that doesn't mean I agree with it. It just means I think it's interesting. And also, very quickly, let me say that I appreciate hearing from listeners, and my email is juhasz@colorado.edu. I will begin with a news story that no doubt you know, and that is the outcome of the election in Hungary, where Magyar Péter and the Tisza party defeated Orbán Viktor 2/3 to 1/3. And beginning now with news analysis, it appears that he has, now that he has taken over as prime minister, something like 80 to 20% support from the Hungarian people. This was entirely unexpected, and then, you know, you get the analysts trying to make sense out of what happened, and there are many different theories, and I will unpack one of these lines. The situation from this perspective is that there is now in Hungary, and therefore there is now in Europe, what can be called a conservative voice and a conservative government, which attempts, taking the word conservative at its literal, to conserve in Hungarian culture and in Hungarian policy that which is distinctively Hungarian and good. And that means that it is therefore conservative in the best sense of the word, in that it is encompassing of the entire pool of people, that is to say, the parts of Hungarian culture and history we value and we all share. It can be broadened to a analogy, and being broadened to an analogy by numerous commentators, that what Magyar Péter pulled off was the notion that, look, we are all living in the same geographic area where we have lived for the past 1,000 years. We are, thanks, to the end of the World War I, in an ethnically and culturally homogeneous country, and we have in common, quite possibly even genetic material, since we've been interbreeding in this fairly small geographic area for 1,000 years. So let's look at what we have in common rather than what divides us. I don't think this is going to sound very familiar to you in America, nor is it very familiar in Hungary. It's really a new voice in a country that was running up to the election bitterly divided between the illiberals of Orbán and the liberalism of the Social Democrats and the other liberal parties. And Orbán had in the parliament maybe like a 55% thing. And the thought here is that this forms a way in which the Hungarian nation as such can move forward and yet be aware of its distinctiveness and of its past. One of the very, very intriguing ways in which Magyar Péter and the Tisza Party has been able to create such a large majority, according to these analysts, is that they have entirely opened the door of conservatism to LGBTQ. These are not people we tolerate. These are our brothers. And this was not really foreseen by any analyst I know of prior to the election as a major card in the favor of the Tisza Party, but in reflecting, it is generally agreed that is a big move. Another one is a backing off of putting women in a closet where their main point in life is to bring children into the world. He is definitely distanced himself from that view, not merely as a tolerance, but as a positive. And many analysts now say this is why he has such overwhelming support from young people, particularly. And even though Hungary has a low birth rate or everything else, it's the young people that turned out in totally unexpectedly huge numbers. That's not merely an analysis. This is, to the extent that anything can be factual in today's world, a fact. So with that, Jim, I think we're coming close to your opportunity to toot your horn and also KG and use.
0: Yes, the time is coming up on 6:30 at the bottom of the hour. This is KGNU 88.5 FM, 1390 AM. And you're listening to Hemispheres. This is the International Press Roundtable coming to you each month. And I'm your host, Jim Nelson, for this evening's Hemispheres. So let's move on again back to, I throw it back to you, Joe Juhasz.
1: Back to me, Joe Juhasz. Okay. So now let's continue this line of analysis of the Hungarian elections. And not surprisingly, the follow-up question on analyzing the results is, well, Orbán, in a sense, was a pioneer, if not author, of illiberalism, and he's now been defeated. Is Magyar Péter going to be a flag-carrying pioneer? And is this the beginning of a move where nationalities in Europe will move away from internal bickering and chaos towards finding a common national identity? Might as well look at the bright side in the argument first, and look at how the argument goes. Yes, this is the trumpet call to find a common good. And I don't think that's very difficult to see that the right person at the right time with the right agenda, I am now saying

soil, common ground, quite literally, and therefore common ground, common history, and so on and so forth. In that sense, the Hungarians, with their 1,000 years of living in the same little basin there in the Carpathians, are the newcomers. The Germans and the French and the Italians and the Spanish and the Portuguese and so forth been there a hell of a lot longer than the Hungarians. There's a common history, a common mythology, and for that matter, even as in Hungary, a common biology. And what is lacking is a voice, and maybe now there is this noise next door. Somebody can notice that and say, hey, this sure sold well over in Hungary. Maybe a reassertion of the Western values which we hold in common rather than what divides us could be a way to govern and govern effectively and get us out of political and economic chaos. Well, so much, I suppose, for the positive side. The counter arguments are, to begin with, elections are coming up in the three major players in Western Europe, Britain, France, and Germany, and there is no such voice, and in at least the case of two of those three, the elections will be held soon enough, where at least one would think that if it was going to happen, you would begin to hear the first rumbling of a united voice. A very big argument in the opposite direction is the fact that Hungary is fairly unique in Central and Western Europe, and certainly entirely different from Western Europe, is that it does not have a large minority of people who are not Hungarian by descent, by culture, or by language, or by history. You know, this is a huge proportion of the population in Western European countries. So the notion is that this path is maybe more suitable to Central or Eastern Europe, where the number of migrants from entirely different historical and cultural backgrounds is much lower than it is in Western Europe. Another argument is that, aside from that, the Western European countries, now, you know, you can have multiple opinions on this one. I tend to say there is something to be said about this argument. Thanks to Mr. Orbán and his game with Russia and Western Europe at the same time, in a certain sense, Hungary is in better economic situation than a lot of Western Europe, for example, Germany, France, and Britain, and has not spent its past, present, and future capital in Ukraine, trying to win what some would say an unwinnable war. So I think that's far more debatable than the others that

0: I mention, but I think there is a certain reality in the fact that there is, in that sense, a lot less chaos in Hungary than you're going to find in Germany or France and Britain, and maybe why, in fact, a peaceful voice has not appeared there. I think I have sort of touched on this in a way already, but let me now say explicitly. These analysts say that a internal peace treaty is easier to foresee and easier to imagine in Russia and in other Eastern European countries than in Hungary. So in honor of Mr. Putin's visit to China, we can say these analysts foresee, in a sense, a more likely a positive nationalist, conservative, 21st century progressive, forward-looking government coming into place within our lifetime than in Russia, than in Germany. I think I should wind this up, Jim, and let Doug Vaughan take over. But before I do that, let me once again give out my email address to our listeners in case they would like to respond to what I said this evening. It is juhasz@colorado.edu.
1: Well, thank you, Joe. That was Joe Juhasz giving us an update on Western and Eastern Europe. And now we move on to Doug Vaughan covering Central and South America as well. As well as the Caribbean Basin. Okay, Doug, take it away.
2: Okay, I'll try to use what's left of my voice and hope that the connection is better than it's been the last few times. I want to start the evening with a brief pitch for some old friends that are going to be in Denver this weekend for a film showing. These are Carl Deal and Tia Lesson, colleagues of mine from many years covering Latin American issues, and Oscar-nominated filmmakers of some renown. They had a showing of their latest film at the Boulder International Film Festival last month, and they're going to be showing, I believe, the premiere will be in Denver on May 22nd and another showing on May 23rd. I don't have all those details there, but you may be able to find them on the calendar of our colleagues at Alternative Radio. The film is called Steal This Story, Please, and it's a documentary about the remarkable career, whether you like her or not, whether you agree with her or not, of Amy Goodman, whose Democracy Now! Radio and television broadcasts have been prominently featured, not only on this public station, but also around the country and across the world. So I encourage our listeners to look that up if they can, and try to find an opportunity to see what's probably going to win an awful lot more awards. It's received plaudits and numerous audience awards and film festivals across the country since last September. Then I want to alert people to something that may happen tomorrow, according to multiple news sources, beginning with a rumor that appeared, among other places, in the Associated Press and in the Miami Herald last week, May 15th, and that is that the Trump administration is prepared and will announce tomorrow an indictment against Raul Castro, the now 94-year-old former leader, former president, and former defense minister of Cuba. Now, well past his prime and in retirement. This announcement is actually more than simply a threat, because it comes on the heels, of course, of the long-standing economic blockade, which has escalated under the Trump administration, part two, especially with regard to oil. And with the arrest, so-called, or capture, at least, and kidnapping of the president of Venezuela on January 3rd, these sanctions against Cuba have extended to any country that proposes to ship oil to the island. As a result of this, Cuba announced yesterday that it is effectively out of oil, that its reserves are totally depleted. The last shipment of oil received in, I believe, March was a Russian-flagged tanker, which defied the naval blockade that surrounds Cuba to deliver oil, which has basically been now exhausted. These oil shipments were necessary because Cuba only produces about 40% of its own energy from its own resources, oil, gas, and increasing dependence on solar for electrification. But that process is still heavily dependent on these oil shipments from abroad. And for the past 20 years, the main supplier of oil to the island has been Venezuela. Those shipments are now declared illegal by the United States unilaterally, and any other country which proposes to send humanitarian aid in the form of oil or gas, natural gas, to the island is itself subject to threats not only of its ships being blocked, seized, or even sunk, but also a broad range of sanctions against all other trade that it might engage in, with including the United States and most of Europe. And that includes increased tariffs, which have been declared as necessary for the national security of the United States somehow. But that oil is necessary not only for fuel for the turbines that produce electricity, which also provides refrigeration for food and medicines. Those are now going to spoil, and there's nothing to replace them because production has ground to a halt. Diesel fuel for tractors and trucks has also declined to the point where only a few military vehicles are able to traverse the country, and how long those supplies will last for the coming planting and harvesting of food is anybody's guess. So the government of the United States is engaged in economic warfare for six decades, and now we're seeing the full brunt of Cuba's isolation, encirclement, and blockade. So what does that have to do with the indictment? You'll recall from our past broadcasts that the president of Venezuela was detained and brought to the United States to stand trial on charges that he was involved in a scheme to escape the sanctions against Venezuela by laundering money and by accepting bribes in return for free passage to drug shipments. However, no matter how you read that indictment, which I've tried multiple times to decipher, the allegations are pretty sparse when it comes to any actual evidence that drugs have so traversed Venezuelan land or territorial waters. Nonetheless, most of the drug enforcement agencies' statistics indicate that most of the drugs which enter the United States illegally are actually coming from and through Mexico. And on our next broadcast, I hope to go into some detail about the increasing militarization of the drug war, not only in the Caribbean Basin, where upwards of 150 people have been killed by U.S. military and drug enforcement drones, aircraft, and naval vessels in both the Caribbean and on the Pacific coast of Central America, but also the recent revelation that two embassy officials of the United States who were involved in a alleged traffic accident were in fact operatives of the Central Intelligence Agency, who the Mexican government says it was not aware of their presence. The government of Mexico has issued strong denunciations of this act of breach of its national sovereignty, at the same time that it's offered cooperation with the Trump administration in attempting to interdict or suppress the drug operations in Mexico, which are, in fact, pretty serious and have been for many, many decades, going back at least to the 1930s. However, it's not fully regarded as cooperation, even though the Mexican government and its military were able to take down the most notorious drug dealers, Guzman, known as El Chapo, and his successor in Sinaloa and Guadalajara, known as El Nuncho, who was captured back in January. That doesn't mean that these organizations are effectively dismantled. So why would the United States seek to indict the former president of Cuba, now 94 years old? Well, allegedly, according to the rather sparse news reports. The pending indictment will include charges that, as defense minister, way back in 1994, Raul Castro authorized military aircraft and missiles to shoot down U.S. aircraft that it had illegally and repeatedly illegally entered Cuban airspace. These operations were supported not only by the Cuban exile community in Miami, but were actively supported by the then governor of Florida, Jeb Bush, whom you may recall was a candidate for president in Trump's primary campaign in 2016. So this actually, this indictment, or possible indictment, goes back to events that are closing on 32 years old. And I haven't had time to whip out my own files or to discuss my own coverage of these events back in the mid-90s. But the leader of these operations was José Basurto, a Cuban exile who was granted U.S. citizenship. And after a service in the U.S. Army, upon his release as a prisoner of war in the abortive invasion of Cuba in April of 1961 at the Bay of Pigs. So the events that are supposed to proceed tomorrow with announcement of an indictment on a 32-year-old military operation in which Cuban military shot down a plane over Cuban airspace are a direct attack not so much on a 94-year-old former official, but on the very notion of national sovereignty. It's effectively saying that self-defense of any country that is attacked by the United States or its operatives will be regarded as a crime of terrorism. And this is clearly the message that was served up at two regional conferences that occurred in February and March, at which, among others, the Minister of War, the Secretary of formerly called the Defense Department, Pete Hegseth, who fancies himself not only with tattoos but with rhetoric as a crusader and a big fan of killing people, as he put it, and also Marco Rubio, the son of Cuban immigrants and who has made a career of opposition to the government of Fidel and Raul Castro and their successor, Miguel Canel Diaz. So where do we stand with this? Well, the Cuban government has said that this is entirely a pretext to justify continued not only sanctions, but the possibility of a military raid to capture Raul Castro and take him back to Washington or New York to face trial for this incident that is now 32 years old. I would be inclined to say it's wishful thinking or just an appalling lapse of judgment, but this seems to be characteristic of the U.S. government at this point. And notably, another figure associated with the governments of Chavez and Maduro in Venezuela has just been deported from Venezuela to the United States. He's been re-extradited, in fact. That's Alex Saab. And the charges against him are very similar to those against Maduro. He'll probably stand trial with Maduro on grounds of money laundering and bribery, effectively a policy to evade and just to try to avoid the consequences of the sanctions which are being used to strangle those economies. So if people want to reach me, as my colleagues have said, I'm happy to respond to any questions. They can reach me at dlvid@live.com, or you can jiggle your fingers over the Facebook page, which... is in my name, Doug Vaughn. Thanks for listening.
1: Thank you, Doug. And that was Doug Vaughn giving us an update on Central and South America as well as the Caribbean Basin. Well, the music lets us know that that's all the time we have for this evening's program. I want to thank our panelists. As always, it's Joe Juhas, Doug Vaughn, and Ed Romar. Thank you for another fine job of giving the KGNU listeners news, international news, not often heard in the corporate mainstream media. If you want to comment on this evening's program or any program you hear on KGNU, you can call the comment line at 303-447-9911. And thanks again for tuning in this evening. I've been your host, Jim Nelson. Tune in next week for another edition of Hemispheres. Well, we're coming up to 7 o'clock. This is KGNU 88.5 FM and 1390 AM, Denver. It's time now for Cabaret. And
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3: 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Destination Freedom. Oh.

0: Marvin enters the cell, slowly walking with his trademark trot. He gets seated and takes off his shoes and sets them to the right of himself. He scans the room, taking note of the other prisoners. He nods and says what's up to a few fellas he remembered from the streets. He noticed the female detective, and he says to her,
1: "Excuse me, Miss Lady, ma'am, deputy. You got some paper and pencil I can borrow to write my mama a letter?"
2: "Get over here and get it, and I had better get it back before you process out of here."
1: "Well, thank you very much."
0: Marvin strolls back to his chair and table and sits down with the ease of a southern gentleman, legs crossed, dignified but unbothered. Marvin gets comfortable, looks at the paper, and has a change of heart.
1: "The one thing I'll never really see in this jail is the preachers."
0: Marvin points at the audience. Then he begins to write.
1: "My dear fellow Colorado clergy, while confined here in the Denver City Jail, I came across an article calling my activities as a street preacher to the homeless unsanctioned and irreverent, a front, if you will, to hide my personal demons of addiction. Normally, I would not bother to respond to your thoughts of me. However, my time is short, and I feel it necessary to answer your criticisms of me because I believe you are well-intentioned men and women of the cloth. I think I should tell you why I'm here in Denver, since you have been influenced by the view that argues against homeless people coming to the downtown area for services. Like you, I'm a member of the greatest fraternity known to man. As a matter of fact, my name is written in the Book of Life. Yes, sir, Marvin Lewis Booker, street preacher. You see, my organization is in every state of this country and most of the world. I am here because I serve the greatest chairman of the board has ever seen. And he has told me to come. Now, I want you to know that I am not without friends and colleagues here in Denver. As a matter of record, I was invited here by my brothers and sisters in Christ. I am known for my rendition of the greatest preacher outside of my daddy, the Reverend Benjamin Booker, my mentor and inspiration, the Reverend Dr. Martin Luther King Jr. I have his sermons memorized, and I have been called around the country to bring life to his messages. Here in Denver, Reverend Dr. James Peters of New Hope Baptist Church invited me, and instantly I felt at home. I heard the call of the Lord saying that there was great work for me here. Yes, the Rocky Mountain silhouettes the Denver skyline beautifully, but I'm here because injustice is here, not because of the beauty of the mountains that captivated me. I am called, as was Peter and Andrew and James, the son of Zebedee, and John, and Philip, and Bartholomew, and Thomas, Matthew, James, the son of Alphaeus, and Thaddeus, and Simon, and Judas Iscariot, and Jesus himself, to leave Memphis and carry the gospel to these hills of injustice, where people rush to see the aspen leaves turn, but turn a blind eye towards those living on the streets they pass on their way to the mountains. Injustice anywhere is a threat to justice everywhere. There is no greater injustice facing Denver than that of the homelessness, mental health, and drug addiction. If you do not have a home, you are more prone to lose your mind, and once you lose your mind, you lose hope. And when you lose hope, drugs and alcohol are a great escape. I saw the same social problems in my hometown of Memphis, Tennessee, and I experienced them personally. People losing their jobs, homes, and lives. My mother, the true representation of compassion in our family, encouraged me to follow the Lord and the path he was calling to me, to serve the less fortunate. She would make food and joined me many times in serving individuals out on the streets of Memphis.
2: Marvin, Marvin, come on, son. We're going to be late getting you to the spot to serve the homeless folks downtown. You know they're counting on you. Where's your shoes at? Get them on. Let's go.
1: I'm coming, my dear. I just had to get my good walking shoes on. My father taught me the word and discipline. Daddy was pretty serious, a real preacher. We had to study and know the word. Daddy disciplined us when we got out of line. Me and my brothers loved our daddy. We would play church and take turns being preacher like him. He loved the Lord and stood up as a man in those times when being a black man was not the thing to do in the white society. stick to the rules, and you'd stay out of trouble with him. But me and Medea share something special.
2: Marvin, you are my special birthday baby, and a child of the Most High God.
1: I love you, Medea. Her words kept me going even at my lowest state. So yes, I am aware of how you see me, but you don't see the work I do. I bring hope to the hopeless because of my own hopelessness, and it's tied to theirs, as is it is to yours. You see, we're all tied together. This world only works when we care for one another, but we are a mirror image of each other's brokenness. You see my brokenness, but can't see your own, but someone else sees yours. Yes, you were broken also. Your ability to see mine but not see my humanity is a sure sign of your brokenness. It is still one of the tragedies of human history that the children of darkness are frequently more determined and zealous than the children of light.
0: Act 2, Scene 2.
3: You got to climb.

0: shopping ban, or should I say the war on homelessness, passed the city council? Were you with your fellow clergy nestled in your cozy homes and churches? Or perhaps celebrating pastor anniversaries, or in your grand edifices exalting yourselves while the resident challenged citizens of Denver were being turned into criminals for wanting to rest their weary bodies? Our women gathered together with some of the brothers for protection against predators who roam the night and prey upon them, especially when they are alone, are now forced with the decision to keep moving to unsafe areas and potentially be raped or go to jail. This is not how humanity, especially for those who claim they are representatives of our Lord and Savior, are supposed to respond to the needs of the needy. Matthew 25, 34 through 40 says, "The king will say to those on his right, 'Come, you who are blessed by my Father, take your inheritance, the kingdom prepared for you since the creation of the world. For I was hungry and you gave me something to eat. I was thirsty and you gave me something to drink. I was a stranger and you invited me in. I needed clothes and you clothed me. I was in prison. You came to visit.' Then the righteous will answer him, 'Lord, when did we see you hungry and feed you, or thirsty and give you something to drink? And when did we see you a stranger and invite you in, or needing clothes and clothe you? And when did we see you sick or in person and go to visit you?' The king will reply, 'Truly I tell you, whatever you did for one of the least of these brothers and sisters of mine, you did for me.'" Matthew 25, 34 through 40. We have all been called to serve the least. As I sit in this jail, I must ask myself, the least, are they being served? I see so much despair inside these four walls, which makes me say, no, we are not serving the least. Some people are glad to be locked up because they finally get some sort of compassion. Well, compassion from some of those in uniform who are angels of light, but in here, the darkness rules. This is no place for God's children who merely want a place to lay their heads. Is it justice to lock a person up for stopping and placing a blanket or cardboard box over themselves to avoid the freezing cold? Is it justice to insist people on the street keep moving literally so as not to get a ticket or to be harassed? Where can the weary rest if resting is illegal? When evil people plot, good people must plan. When evil people burn and bomb, good people must build and bind. When evil people shout ugly words of hatred, good people must commit themselves to the glory of love. Where evil people would seek to perpetuate an unjust status quo, good people must seek to bring into being real order of justice. Where were you, men and women of God, when our jail, this very institution that I am sitting in, has brutalized people simply for not agreeing with the situation they find themselves in behind these bars, where Emily Ray Rice bled to death in this very system of incarceration? A beautiful young life cut short because of the callousness of people who were supposed to care for her. They saw her less than just another body taking up their time. The hospital staff deemed her pain as unimportant. So much so that the doctor on duty, without thoroughly examining her, merely gave her pain medications to stop her complaints, totally disregarding that she was in a car accident, releasing her into the hands of the sheriff's department.
1: Hello? Mommy? Baby, I've been looking everywhere for you. Mommy, I'm in jail and I'm hurting really bad and I'm so cold. Baby, Jess is with you. She'll take care of you. She'll take you to the nurse. Em, you hold on. You're the most fearless girl I know. Mommy's coming to take you, get you out. The deputies and the nurse on duty heard her cries of those of a drama queen, not a human being who needed help, not my baby who was dying, slowly bleeding out internally. Tell me, who fakes pain while desperately crying for help for over 20 hours? Even her fellow inmates who tried desperately to get her help were rebuffed, as if her screams, their screams, meant nothing. There was no mercy shown to Emily. She could have been saved 1,000 times by 1,000 different hands, and every single one of them dropped her through the cracks consistently. It was like the worst nightmare ever. It was as if everyone in that system was suffering from the Lucifer effect. I pity those horrible people. I miss you, Emily. How I love you. I'm so sorry for not getting you out of there and getting you to the hospital. I know you're looking down on Jenny and your nephews. And if only they could see you. If only...
0: Where were you, clergy? You were silent then, and you are silent now. You too bear the weight of her death. I can hear Emily's voice speaking to me now.
1: Don't trust them. They lied to my family. They'll lie to yours after they kill you. They're coming for you too.
2: And all these jail beating cases raising questions about the behavior of Denver deputies. 7 News first to expose how in 2006, 24-year-old Emily Rice was allowed to die in the jail, her calls for help ignored.
3: Meet Diana Hellstrom, the aunt of Emily Rice. 8 years ago, her niece died here inside the Denver jail, booked there for a DUI. She bled internally after this accident. The injuries missed by doctors, her cries for help ignored by deputies.
0: It is as if I feel death calling me one day, maybe soon, to die at the hands of these same sheriffs. Do you hear injustice calling? Are you aware of what's going on in these four walls? We need more than your prayers. We need your presence. The darkness is powerful in here. You are more needed here than by the side of the mayor and the other political events, praying over their food and their administration, but not the people they have administration over. All y'all want to do is march. You claim to be disciples of Dr. King, but I was there. And I'm sure I would not have seen you then, just as I don't see how you are now protesting against the injustice of the poor, the oppressed, and the needy. I know many of you are saying that this is not your calling, but the word says that if you are a disciple of Christ, then this is your calling. Your conscience should be pricked every time you see a homeless person begging or sleeping in the park. I hear many of you are agreeing with the city council and agree with the camping ban. This is akin to the men and women of God who stood by and watched the terror of Bull Connor thrust upon black people for just wanting equal rights. With every dog's bite tearing at the flesh, so was the blood of the clergy who stood by and did nothing. Now, as clergy, with every homeless female raped, with every death due to the cold, with every arrest, so too is that blood on your hands for standing by the wayside and watching. We need you, clergy. to bring balance to a system that is well out of balance. Only you have the power to speak to Pharaoh and show him the error of his ways. As in the days of old with Moses delivering God's message, let my people go.
4: Act 4, Scene 4.
0: When I was a child in Memphis, in those public schools, we had to sing My Country, 'Tis of Thee. And I sang with such fervor, not really understanding that the African-American experience so closely resembled the lyrics

died. Let freedom ring. Our fathers died for our liberty because of the pilgrims' pride of racism until freedom rang from every hamlet, from every state, and every city in America. Let freedom ring from the snow-capped Rockies of Colorado, where being homeless is illegal, and hunger rates for seniors and children are soaring. Denver is a world-class city where animal shelters and dog parks are preferred over places for unhoused men, women, and children to stay. Much like Ralph Ellison's Invisible Man, they seem invisible to you unless they come into your church, and then you notice them because they don't fit in. I know this letter may sound critical of the church as a whole, however, I know there are kind souls who have toiled for years without recognition because they do not seek man's approval, but God's. Like, men like late pastor, Dr. Calvin Kelly, who opened the doors of a small church every night so homeless men and women could have a safe place to sleep, so homeless women could have a safe place to sleep, like Pastor Bob Wolford and Agape Christian Church, serving hot meals and offering a clothing bank to those in need. Reverend Imogene Tassian, providing food through her food bank and care through her daycare. The serving team at New Covenant Alpha and Omega Ministries. Sister Soy and Elder Carolyn and Brother Mo, who serve meals through the pandemic in the parks and in the triangle areas. And they did this under the leadership of Pastor Reginald Holmes, Pastor Big T, Lady Rachel Hughes. They didn't just provide food. They provided clothing. They provided care. They provided dignity. They provided humanity. This is the example of Christ. As one person said, they gave us more than food. They know our names. They talk with us. They pray with us. Yes, there are angels among you. The hope of the world is still in dedicated minorities. But if I were to be frank, there are the few, and you, who are not involved, are the many. In the Triangle in sunny Lawson Park, the homeless population is about 90% African American. On the 16th Street Mall in Civic Center Park, it's about 70% Caucasian and 30% Latino and other. Yet, neither group is represented. The African-American pastor, the Caucasian pastor, nor the Latino pastor can lay claim as a group to your involvement with the oppressed of this city. As groups, you're not in the jails. You're not in the streets. You're not in the shelters, and you are not in the hospitals. With a few exceptions, I have to believe God is disappointed with the church. I do not say this as someone who hates the church or has nothing but negative things to say about it. I myself come from a pastoral family. My brother in Philadelphia is a pastor. My younger brother in St. Louis is a pastor. My sister is an evangelist. No one knows more or loves more of the church than myself and my family. It is the church that has sustained me in my quest to be a street preacher. It is the church that housed me when things got hard for me here in Denver and back home in Memphis. I will be forever indebted and connected to it as long as I live, but because of my upbringing during the Civil Rights Movement, I thought the church would always be active in freeing the oppressed. My father was a leader in the movement, and he stood with Dr. King when he came to Memphis. We proudly marched for the sanitation workers.

0: I thought the black church would continue to rise up and the white church would grow in even more numbers, standing up for righteousness. Yes, I expected some not to participate in civil disobedience, but I believed them to be the minority in number. Once they saw God's move over the people taking action, they would be convicted to act. Words cannot express the exultation felt by the individual as he finds himself with hundreds of his fellows behind prison bars for a cause he knows is just. My feelings are much like Dr. King when he expressed disappointment with the white moderate of his day. I too feel disappointment with the white moderate liberal who I believe is the black American and poor's greatest stumbling block. The obvious detractors like the Koch brothers and the Ku Klux Klan and the Proud Boys, they are not the real problem. It is the white moderate liberal who sees the condition, shows pity, but no solution. And or calculates a way to turn it into industry. Denver's Road Home is a perfect example. Former Mayor Hickenlooper, he had a noble and ambitious plan to end homelessness by 2015 in Denver by creating a plan called Denver's Road Home. It has effectively made homelessness an industry by employing more people who already had jobs, hiring a CEO with a six-figure income, all while serving a few folks who are both jobless and homeless. I am coming to feel that the people of ill will have used time much more effectively than those people of goodwill. We will have to repent in this generation not merely for the vitriolic words and actions of the bad people, but for the appalling silence of the good people. Yet I sit here in this jail. There are no beds in here. At best, it is a cot, no privacy for the toilet. Sadistic guards taunting me at every move. Someone is just waiting for one of us to have a bad day. I've been in and out of these jails more times than I can count, and I may see one of you on a Sunday, but never on a Monday through Friday. Now, why is that? These spirits down here need to know God's representatives are here also. I feel so alone while I'm down here. It's as if at any moment evil is going to attempt to take my life because of my commitment to God's people. But I ain't scared. My mentor knew he was going to die while trying to save the oppressed, so why should I be any different? Christ said the student is not greater than the master, and I am a chief student of both Jesus Christ and Reverend Dr. Martin Luther King Jr., so who are you a student of, my clergy brothers and sisters? The Christian church is weakened, no longer looked to as a pillar of justice and a beacon of hope, her voice all but silenced in this most heinous of oppression in this lifetime. She is seen as the companion to the status quo, and not the antagonizer stirring the conscience of society. The judgment of God is upon the church as never before. If the church of today does not recapture the sacrificial spirit of the early church, it would lose its authentic ring, forfeit the loyalty of millions, and be dismissed as an irrelevant social club with no meaning for the 20th century. I meet young people every day whose disappointment with the church has risen to outright disgust. And that disgust is seen through the eyes of a teenager in the Black Lives Matter movement, a kindred soul to the civil rights movement. Let freedom ring.
1: Final act, final scene.
0: It is my prayer that you begin to live out this creed for which you profess your faith in Jesus Christ, that you not wait, but become impatient with the status quo of homelessness and hunger in Denver. Stand for the incarcerated, the hungry, the poor, and those who need clothes. If I sound harsh, even condemning, please forgive me. My present incarceration has my thoughts crystallized on the condition of my people. I believe I can be transparent with you about these thoughts because of our connection through the cloth. And I seek to be authentic with my brotherhood as a servant of Christ. Yours for the cause of peace and brotherhood, Marvin Lewis Booker.
2: Booker! Marvin Booker!
0: Hey, I'm coming!
2: You're taking too long. Sit down right here.

Hymn to the homeless. Born to be ignored, homeless people, Lord knows you can't afford their sorrow. Give today and for absolutely sure, they'll be begging for more tomorrow. Nobody respects anyone who begs. Those the system wrecks, it also rejects. It's a crying shame, but who do you blame for those who became lost cargo? Gone down to defeat, sleeping in the streets, scavenging to eat the refuge. Losers on all scores, dwellers without doors, turn to you and yours for rescue. Through cracks in the floor, fall these homeless poor. Poverty's hardcore, terrible eyesore, pitiful to view, yet annoying too. As they beg, they truly vex you. Hey, so being faced by those so displaced, so go by in haste. Unheeding as you pass by, naturally you try to deny their eye meeting. You believing in good stuff like brotherhood, and Lord knows you would do more problems if you could, but the problem's so vast and seems bound to last, so you

that hunger is their private tutor. Poverty's the crime for which they do time. Thanks, man, for the dime. And you, sir? As they gaze ahead, their eyes fill with dread. Where will they get their bread? How may they stay fed? That bridge must be crossed, or all else is lost. On that coin you tossed.

written by Terrence Big T Hughes and directed by Donnie Obetz. Technical production by Marie Smith of Diatonic Labs, Brandon Case, Olivia Kong, and Wesley Schwartz from the Fox Theater. This episode features Latifah Johnson as female deputy, Medea, Susan Emily, and Panama Soweto as Marvin Booker, also as the voice of Home for the Homeless, written by the great Oscar Brown Jr. And we thank everybody here for being here tonight. Now, hang on for a few minutes as we get set up for our conversation with our panel.

0: So be sure that you stay tuned for the next shows that are coming up. As I said, this week is Radio Week at KGNU. We want to acknowledge our partnership with KGNU for over 20-plus years. We appreciate Dave right up there giving you a salute. And Maurice right here, Maurice Smith, who does a remix for us. This show can be heard again in a couple weeks on Spotify. So make sure you tune into that. It'll be remixed and clean up any kind of mistakes that I make, because it's usually just me making mistakes. But we appreciate you being here and taking part of this. This is very special for me, as I said before, very special to be part of Big T's first production. Hopefully it's one of many. As you can see, his writing skills are immense. And this play is also, there are excerpts also that you'll be able to see in an upcoming film called Resisting. We also want to thank the use of the music video, Message to the Mayor, that was used by permission from Jeff Campbell, a.k.a. Apostle. I don't know if he goes by that moniker anymore, but he and his fellow cohorts allowed us to use that for this particular show, so we appreciate that. And it should be coming up pretty quick with our panel. Panama's Way to sneaking out. Give him a big round of applause. Yeah. Latifa Johnson. Reverend Terrence Hughes. Yeah. And I think our panel can make their way on up to their seats now. Sheriff. Pastors. So, we don't want to have much dead air because, that's death in radio.
1: That's right.
0: So we appreciate it. We appreciate everybody getting there. Yeah. Brother Jeff, go ahead and take it over.
1: Another round of applause for this incredible production. And I think we should give a round of applause to Donnie Betts and Destination Freedom. And Pastor Big T Hughes. I want to just take a moment to just jump right into this conversation. We've got a short period of time, and then we're going to get into a deep conversation. What I want to do is just have each of you just briefly introduce yourself, and then what stood out to you most as you watched this? And, the three B's. Be brief, brother.
2: Good evening, everyone. Can you hear me?

0: My name is Elias Diggins, and I'm the sheriff of the city and county of Denver. What stood out to me most was, no matter how many times I see that video of the incident with Marvin Booker, it still hurts my heart, even to this day.
1: Good evening, everyone. Carla Coburn, Freshman International. What stood out for me was, I'm not sure how we got to this place of not caring for humanity, not being human, not seeing people regardless of what they're going through. And I think that's what hit me the most.
2: Hello, my name is Mary Tellis. I am a minister with my husband, John Tellis, at Solomon Temple, Executive Director at Restoration Outreach Programs. And what stood out to me is just a season of lamenting.
3: I'm Pastor Reginald Holmes, pastor of the New Covenant Christian Church Alpha and Omega Ministries. I'm also the founder and president of FACET, Family Advocacy Crisis Education Intervention Team. And we deal a lot with 911 calls that are not police calls. They should be the calls for clergy, counselors, clinicians. What stood out for me was I have a lot of emotions when I watch this, because I was very much involved with a shooting prior to this incident, and it just really brought a flood of emotions for me that I'm just not really able to articulate at all.
4: Pastor Big T, talk to us about this production, and did Donnie Betts capture the spirit in the production of your vision?
5: Absolutely. Absolutely. I'm really having a hard time with words myself even. But as I was watching, I found myself in the viewing mode and experiencing mode. And it took me back. Even though I wrote this, the experience of hearing it coming through, and then his touches in it that he put in it, really hit home.
4: You know, when we think about this particular play, a lot of it is centered around, the life of Marvin Booker and what was taking place inside of the Denver jail. Sheriff, what are your thoughts watching this as a sheriff right now? And again, struggling to watch what's taking place. The point was made, how did we get here? Where are we now?
0: Sister, I'm sorry, could you tell me your name again?
1: Carla Coburn.
0: Carla Coburn. What she said about humanity is something that you hear on deputy sheriff's lips all the time now. In those days, back in 2010, and it seems so long ago, but also not so long ago, those were not things that we, that the thought of humanity wasn't something that we talked about, that we infused into everything that we did. And she asked, how did something like this happen? I could tell you, because I was around way back then. And the culture of our agency at that time in opening up a brand new facility was brought over from the old city jail, where the use of your hands and force was the first action that we took in response to things, and the verbal action was secondary to that in the city jail culture. At the county jail, it was vastly different. At the city jail, you dealt with people for just a couple of days before they moved on to the county jail. And so that was the way that folks, the deputies dealt with people. That was brought over to the new jail. And so when Marvin Booker happened, that culture that was created resulted in a tragic, horrible day that forever changed the Denver Sheriff's Department. Mr. Kilmer's here, the Booker family attorney.
6: That's right.
0: We all lived through that together, right? The clergy, the family, the community, the department. From that tragedy and another tragedy, Michael Marshall came, change in the department. And so what you see now in our deputies' actions is humanity in everything we do, from the simplest act of giving someone a phone call up to and including using force. We have to do that in a way that preserves the humanity of every single person. The badge does not make you God. It makes you like our Lord and Savior, Jesus Christ. You are a servant of the people. And so that's the mentality that we have today.
4: You know, I want to go to Reverend Sister Minister Mary Tellis. This whole production, as I brought it in or imbued it, was a message from a Birmingham jail, but a message to clergy right here in our city. As a member of the clergy, did you receive the message, and how does it land as a vocation, you know, when you're speaking about a collective? How did this message land for you, and then also the collective? Your thoughts.
2: The message was very, very personal for me. I am a product of the Dirty South. I grew up in a home with parents who were devout intercessors, and I was a part of just pray, take it to the altar, and that was the amen. When I was a freshman in college, my brother was a product of the system, and that allowed me to open my heart, my mind, and my spirit to soul search, to understand that a mind, mental bondage, is like secondhand trauma. It's really contagious. So it instilled something in me, ignited something to want to do more. So listening to the film as clergy, as much as I think I do, there's always room for more. There's always space to examine, evaluate, internalize, and ask God, what more can I do? That's individually. Collectively, I think we still, as the body of Christ, we can do more together than we can in silos. Although I'm doing, or I feel I'm doing my part over here, I think together, if we unified, we could really send a resounding message that we care, we love, we see, we hear, we feel the less fortunate, and by the grace of God, I am you.
4: Wow. When you, please, yeah, absolutely. When you hear these words, the poor will always be with you.
2: Yes.
4: The challenge of taking care of society as a whole will always be with us. How do we move from that, you doing your work, to we doing the work? How do we get there? Because that was also captured in this production, and in the words of Marvin Booker, you know, I'm here. I'm wondering where everybody else is. I'm here in the depths of the darkness. Where is everyone else? And we could put more emphasis on Marvin Booker doing more and more, the clergy doing more and more and more. What is it saying about society's response to the least of these? Pastor.
3: Contextually, I'm when I see this, I'm at a really different place. I think we lost a lot of innocence as a black community. And the innocence we lost was around identity politics. Because we had worked really, really hard as a community. And we brag about the fact that we've elected two black mayors. I'm just dealing with the context of what I felt during that time. The police chief was black. The manager of safety was black. The mayor was black. The sheriff was black. And we had hope that there would be a reckoning because we had dealt with so much. Paul Childs, Emily, we dealt with so many situations and we lost our innocence as a community because we thought we were in a position that when this kind of incident happened, we would get justice. And we didn't. The black church was divided. I remember the black church was divided. Why? Because our mayor was from the black church community. And we had church men and church women who simply did not want to challenge the mayor, not based on justice, but based on identity politics. He was black, so let's not deal with him justly. And I think that was, for me, the real issue of what happened with Marvin Booker. We lost our innocence, particularly as a black community, because we believe if we could just get the right people in office, things would be differently. But when Marvin was killed, the mayor came out and said, I'm disappointed after the judgment of $6 million. We're disappointed with the judgment. Yes, I'm not lying. You can go back and listen to it. I'm disappointed with the judgment. A black mayor came out and said that after this man was killed. So you have to excuse me that this was very personal for me. And I think that our community took a tremendous hit because it was totally black at the top. Wow. And we had to fight just to get a decent judgment for that family. And they were taken through hell.
4: They absolutely were. I want to give an opportunity for the audience to have some input into this conversation, whether it's a question or whether it's a comment while we're still on the air. Is there someone who would like to pose a question or a comment or a reflection? We'd like for you to be entered into this conversation as well. So again, we are live, broadcasting live, Destination Freedom, Black Radio Days. And we're going to the audience right now. And make sure you say your name and where you're from, if in fact that is something you're comfortable doing.
7: I'm Dr. Jennifer Young from Plainfield, Illinois, the suburbs of Chicago. Being here tonight at this play caused me to embody myself in what is going on. And you say, where do we go from here? What we're doing right now. Being here, seeing this play, hearing what's going on, it gives us a personal perspective of what's going on, where we did, like the preacher, the lady, ma'am said earlier, we're doing our part, but it caused me to look within myself and say, what can I do more? Yes. Mm-hmm. And not point for myself, not to point the fingers at others, but yeah, I've done some things, but I see where I've lacked. And so if we do a self-inventory individually, then we could come together collectively, for the greater cause, not giving up the great for the good, but giving, but doing the great so that we can have the good. So I'm saying that I embodied myself tonight, and I'm telling you, I got more than what I expected. The knowledge, the information, we could go further if when we leave this place, we don't shut it off, what we heard, but we do something about it where we at, on the level that we on.
4: I would love to continue this conversation with the audience if there are other audience members that would like to contribute to this conversation.
8: Greetings. My name is Queen Mama Moon. I'm from Chicago, or I live in Chicago right now, but I am from Denver, Colorado. And I'm coming from the perspective of someone who was homeless in Denver. Okay? And so here's my thing that I have seen often. A lot of people try to help something they don't have any experience in. So people will try and help alcoholics when they've never been an alcoholic. They'll try and help women who have dealt with sexual abuse and they've never dealt with sexual abuse. So you don't really know what's needed or how to help. So the reason why I was homeless was not because I was doing drugs or because I had all these other things. I was homeless because God gave me a vision that didn't fit into society. And because I was so dedicated to becoming who God told me to be, I was willing to let go of everything. And a lot of people look at homeless people as them having less than, but I was so abundant with a vision that I didn't have anyone who understood that until I decided not to sacrifice that vision, and that's when I met JC, actually, who helped me along that path at Redline, where they had a perspective to help homeless people in a way that was non-traditional.
4: Wow.
8: I'm an artist, and I am a creator, and so they gave me free resources, and one of the visions that God gave me had to do with art, had to do with technology. So I needed a place to freely create without being restricted.
4: Well, I can tell you we're having an incredible conversation. This is live. It's being broadcasted live. And Daryl, you were the attorney on this case. And a lot of us here traveled this long road to get to this film. I would be interested to get your reflections as someone who was so intimately involved with the legal aspect of what we were able to see tonight. Could you share your reflections?
9: Sure. Thank you, Brother Jeff. And thank you, Pastor T and Donnie, for this. This was a powerful, compelling, inspiring presentation. And both of the cast members, I mean, I'm very grateful for all the work you've done. Thank you. And it was a long journey, Brother Jeff. And the Booker family was an astonishingly powerful and compelling family, too. Susan Green, who's here tonight, a journalist, once made the point, and it resonated to today, that the Denver law enforcement community picked on the wrong family when they went after Marvin Booker. And this family was dedicated to the proposition of achieving justice and doing so in a way that the community would connect to join in the battle. This was not just a legal team, nor was it just a legal team and a family. This is how Pastor Holmes and Pastor T, Big T, and so many people, Pastor Tyler, there was the ministerial alliance banded together. I was amazed at it, and you could just feel. And although I never met Marvin Booker, of course, his family hired us after he had been killed, you could just feel the spirit of Marvin Booker and the spirit of this family. And we took several trips to Memphis to talk to witnesses, talk to family members, and I was constantly bowled over by the impact that this so-called alleged homeless street preacher that was impaired with drugs and basically the way Denver defended the case was he's no good and he's not that valuable. They even defended the case that way in front of the jury. Mm-hmm. What's the big deal? This is just an old homeless guy who from time, he wasn't a hardcore drug addict or anything like that, but he had struggles through his life. And this is what, how Denver emphasized why this was not that big of a deal. Well, the community would have nothing to do with that, and the jury obviously had nothing to do with that either. And they spoke firmly in their verdict. And I do want to say one thing about what Denver has done since then, because Denver does deserve some credit in this regard. First of all, though, was the bad news. Shockingly, about 11 months after the Booker verdict came in, Michael Marshall was killed in chillingly similar fashion at the same jail. Amazing excessive force on a small 140-pound homeless man killed him. And this was shortly after the Booker trial. The family hired us, and I was like, what in the world? How could this even be after the Booker experience? But to Denver's credit, they did not drag the Marshall family through the same gauntlet that the Booker family had to go through for years. The Marshall family hired us. We sat down at the table, and the city of Denver realized we've got a real problem here. We're going to settle this case right away for a significant amount of money, but more importantly, for an agreement to change their practices and to change their policies. And I have to give credit where credit is due. And Sheriff Diggins, I want you to hear this now. We're obviously still in business as a civil rights law firm in Denver. And we keep an eagle eye, especially on the Denver jail and the Denver police. And I'm happy to report that I'm not aware of any such tragedies that befell the Booker family and the Marshall family since 2015 when Michael Marshall was so unjustifiably killed. And that's progress. And I'm happy to report that. It's not perfect. There are still problems. But there is some progress to report. And I just thought people ought to hear that it's not all downhill. Things do sometimes get better.
4: I do know that we have about one more minute on air, and we will continue this conversation. But can we give a round of applause for everything that's taking place in here right now? I heard the name Susan Green mentioned. I can't see because of the light. Susan is here somewhere. Susan, I'd like to ask a quick question from a journalistic standpoint, because we're talking about policy and we're talking about society and individuals.
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All right, you are tuning into KGNU Community Radio. My name is Alex Loria, and this is Sound Lab, coming to you on this little rainy Tuesday evening from the Boulder studio. Amazing show for Cabaret, a little different tonight. So we went live from Destination Freedom, live in Aurora. Really informative and powerful listen. I really enjoyed that as I was driving in tonight and just around the station. So tonight, we're celebrating Radio Week here on KGNU. I'm sure you've heard from many of the other DJs and lovely news anchors here. So we're celebrating Radio Week, you know, kicking off our move to the new building this Friday. Lots of events all week. So just want to highlight a couple. Big major fundraiser that's happening this Thursday is there will be a screening of Steal the Story, Please. The screening will be at 7 p.m. at the Bodecker Theater in Derry Center in Boulder. And you can find those tickets and information on KGNU's website. And Amy Goodman herself will actually be there at the reception. So definitely don't want to miss that. And then there's another screening on Saturday, May 23rd as well. And then we don't want to forget that this Friday, there's going to be an awesome kind of open house reception for a big grand opening at the new station. So definitely do not want to miss all of these things. So, all right. Well, it is Sound Lab. Got a good mix of sound of music for you guys tonight. Lots of different genres. Opened up tonight's show with Crow's Ash Tree by Messesk from their 2025 record, J. Marie Comfort Me. They're an Australian kind of post-rock, experimental, lo-fi rock band. That's a husband and wife duo. And that was their third record, and big one of my favorites from last year. And that song in particular, just very melodic and beautiful. So coming up next, going to be switching genres kind of throughout each set, but this next one's going to be a little bit more rocky. So lots of good throwbacks, some of my favorite artists. So coming up next, we will be hearing Pacific Coast Highway by Hole from their 2010 record, Nobody's Daughter. Kind of an overlooked record, but the song is one of my favorites by them. So you're tuning into KGNU Community Radio. Thank you to all our listeners. Stay tuned for a great evening of music.

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All right, you're tuning into KGNU Community Radio. My name is Alex Loria, and this is Sound Lab, coming to you on this kind of rainy, dreary Tuesday night, but I don't know, I'll take the rain, given how dry, unfortunately, this winter's been, so no complaints from my end. But hope you're all having a great night. Thank you for tuning in. We just heard The Body is a Blade by Japanese Breakfast, from her 2017 record, Soft Sounds from Another Planet. And really, this closes the record, and I was kind of thinking about it when I was putting it in tonight's set, just how, like, I remember when it came out, and Japanese Breakfast was still, you know, she wasn't the household name she is now, and it just kind of feels like, in hindsight, just looking back, it's one of those monumental records that maybe I didn't really fully realize at the moment, but comes with hindsight and growth and all that fun stuff. So I'm just yapping away. And then coming up next, and then before that, we heard Dirt by Snail Mail, live from Audio Tree. This is a throwback to 2017 as well. I'm still, like, amazed by that. So those vocals, you know, she was 1 month out of high school, if that, when she was performing live at Audio Tree and doing this, making this EP. And I saw her last week with a couple of my friends, and she's another one who I've been following her since her initial EP dropped. And, you know, she wrote and recorded most of those songs when she was like 15 and 16. So I just think it's absolutely phenomenal when I listen back and I'm like, how did a 15-year-old do this? Not that they can do that. I'm just still utterly amazed at the replay and the depth and just how personally I think good it is. So that was Dirt by Snail Mail. And then before that, we heard Sugarcane by Sonic Youth from the record Dirty. And then before that, we heard the solo member of Sonic Youth, Kim Gordon. That was Girl with a Look from her brand new record, Play Me, that came out on March 13th. Big fan of Kim. I love Sonic Youth, and then have followed Kim's solo work as well. And just phenomenal, as always. And then before that, we heard, kicking off the set, with Pacific Coast Highway by Hole from their 2010 record, Nobody's Daughter. It's the first record released in 10 years by them, and didn't get as much, you know, like, they were really big in the 90s, took a long hiatus, and then Courtney Love came back, and I feel like didn't get as much celebration as I think it deserves, and that song in particular, I just think is just so classic to me. And I remember, like, must have been like 14 or 15 listening to that on the school bus, like, bought it on iTunes. Anyways, I'm just getting nostalgic now. It's the rain, it's doing it to me. But just love that song, and a big Courtney Hole fan. So yeah, it is 8:32. Got another hour and a half of music left. It is Radio Week, so we're celebrating all things KGNU.

0: And so definitely a big year. You know, we're moving to a new building this summer, right downtown, being closer to, you know, the central heart of Boulder, and I think that's very, very exciting. So, and as always, we couldn't be doing it without all of you guys. So, that being said, I'm gonna play an announcement, and then we'll go back to some good music. So, stay tuned for that.
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0: All right. So as I said at the beginning of the show, we're going to be kind of switching up genres. We just had our little rock section, so I'll let you guys find out what this is going to be. But coming up next in the spirit of that rock section, we're going to hear a brand new drop from the one and only Charli XCX. 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

0: All right. You are tuning into KJMU Community Radio. My name is Alex Loria, and this is Sound Lab. Just heard that very powerful number. That was, I'm trying to figure out the right word. That was Stereo Boy by FKA Twigs from her latest release, Eusexua Afterglow. That was she did a two-parter. She released the initial record, Eusexua, back in 2024 or early 2025. One of the two. And then a couple months later, to a year later, she released Eusexual Afterglow, which contains a lot of other songs that she will continue to work on, but initially came to form during the creation of Eusexual. I was lucky enough to be able to see FKA Twigs when she performed in Denver a couple weeks ago. She is absolutely phenomenal. I've wanted to see her for almost 10 or 12 years at this point, but never been able to make it to a show, so I was really, really excited, and she did not disappoint. She played for almost 2 hours and 15 minutes, which I feel like is a very long time for a show, but I was just in awe the entire time, and just an absolutely incredible performer. And then before that, we heard Gas Station by Slater from her newest record, Worst Girl in America. This is one I have not been able to keep off repeat, to be honest. It is easily like my favorite dance record of the year so far, and I just cannot stop listening to it. So shout out to Slater for that one. I remember seeing Slater back in 2019 at Pittsburgh Pride, which is crazy to think about, and now she's here, and I think she had like 3 songs out, but the organizers still had her come perform, and it's really cool to be able to follow someone for that long. And then we heard Really Real by Robin, from her newest record, Sexistential, that was released in March. And then we heard Delete by Nina Jirachi from her latest release, the awesome I Love My Computer record that came out last September and definitely has made waves since then. I know that's a really big one, especially dance and DJ record from 2025. And then we heard Harvest Sky by the one and only OK Lou, featuring Underscores from her 2025 record, Choke Enough. So lots of new music in this last set. I also had to see OK Lou a couple weeks ago, and same exact thing. Just absolutely iconic, so fun. She brought out her recorder at one point, which I just love. Just her on stage in a hoodie playing a recorder. And then kicked off this run of more upbeat, electronic, hyper-poppy songs with the innovator herself, Charlie XCX, with her newest drop, Rock Music. It is 8:59, almost 9 o'clock. Got another hour with you guys. Good music coming your way. As promised, we're hitting a lot of genres tonight, so I'm going to kind of tone it down for this next hour as we get ready for bed. Got some good music coming your way, but before we do that, here's an announcement, and then we will get back to some tunes.
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0: All right. Back to some music we go. So coming up next, as promised, going to maybe make it a little bit more chill. We'll be hearing a throwback to an amazing record from 2024. This is the title track off of Cindy Lee's Diamond Jubilee. So here's Diamond Jubilee by Cindy Lee, and you're listening to KGNU FM 88.5 Boulder, KGNU 1390 Denver.

0: All right, you are tuning in to KGNU Community Radio. This is Sound Lab, and my name is Alex Loria. Coming to you live from the Boulder Station. And it's been, we're about half or an hour and a half into our 2 hour show, so still got some good music coming your way, so stay tuned. I hope you've been enjoying the show so far, or if you're just tuning in, welcome. Happy to have you here. We just heard, of course, kind of that unmistakable voice after his amazing year that was 2025. That was Husbands by Geese from the record Getting Killed. That was Cameron Winter on vocals right there. And he also released his solo record, Heavy Metal, in December of 2024. Definitely made a name. I mean, he's been making music for a while, but definitely like broke through to something major this past year. And that song in particular, I just absolutely love. Before that, we heard Working for the Man by the one and only PJ Harvey, a throwback to 1996 from her record To Bring You My Love. Just another, I mean, anyone in my life knows how much I love PJ Harvey. Just, she was kind of like my major, what's the word? She was my major introduction to like kind of 90s rock, which I think is very interesting. Considering how many other bands there are there, but she was the one I gravitated to the most, and she was the one who just kind of opened up my interest in this, in a genre that is so vast, and that record in particular I just think is an amazing, fusion of both the, like, art rock, very heavy metal at times with Long Snake Moan, and then you get this kind of very, like, lo-fi, almost like, I'm going to sound crazy when I say this, but almost like old days inspired rock at times with Working for the Man, just given that melody and stuff. So that's my own take on it. Don't come at me if you disagree. But yeah, I'm a big PJ fan. She's, yeah, I owe my love of hard rock music to her. So, and then before that, we heard Dog Wool by Cancer House from their 2020 EP Demos. This is a newer band that I only recently discovered in March when they released another EP called Moth. And a music critic I really enjoy, whose writing I really enjoy, did a review for them, and I just listened to it and I just could not stop. And ended up going back into their discography. It's pretty small, just a couple EPs, but just very, very happy. It's kind of this insane fusion of like so many different genres, like punk, post-punk, rock, ambient, soundscapey even. There's a lot going on there, and I absolutely love it, so that's why I'm playing it. And then before that, we heard another amazing release from this year from Dagmar Zuniga. That was Plenty for All the Masses from her record In Filth, Your Mystery is Kingdom, Far Smile, Peasant, and Yellow Music. That was released in I believe it was released in February. And to kick off this run of songs, we heard Diamond Jubilee by Cindy Lee from the album of the same title. Another kind of monster record of the last couple years that just made such an influence. And that's another one I got to see actually last year. I got to see them perform in New York City for, I think they only did about 6 shows at the end of last year, but I flew out, stayed with a friend. It was very fun, and another KGNU DJ, Maria Vibing, if you've listened to her shows, she joined me for that, and we just had such a fun night, and easily like a top memory of 2025 for me. And Cindy was phenomenal, like, as you expect. So it is 9:25, I'm gonna play an announcement, and then we'll get back to some music. Got about 35-ish minutes left with you guys. Hope you're enjoying it, and hope you're having a good night.
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0: All right, it is, yep, we only have not too much longer, but got some good music coming. But before we get to that, just want to remind everyone it is Radio Week, so lots of amazing fundraisers going on this year, or this week. and doing a special cinema screening as well on Thursday, and those details you can find online. And we'll actually have A.B. Goodman there to present it as well, so that's pretty sick. Definitely don't want to miss that. There's so many other events as well going on this week. And big news is that we are going over to our new building soon. We have a grand opening this weekend, which is fantastic. So we'll be right downtown with everyone. And very excited for that move. It's been a lot of work, long time coming, but very excited for it. All right, let's get back to some music. That's what we're here for. Coming up next, kind of in... when we talked about PJ Harvey, my mind, when as I was planning the show, went to another 90s, 90s alternative superstar. I don't know if superstar is the right word, but in my head, a superstar. We're listening to some Tori Amos, of course. So here is Caught a Light Sneeze from her record, Boys for Peel, on KGNU Community Radio.

right, you are tuning into KGMU Community Radio. My name is Alex Loria, and this has been Sound Lab, coming to you from the Boulder Station. We just heard After the Magic by Paranol from his 2023 record of the same name. That was my top record of the year, and always happy when I can sneak one of those songs into the sets. So, then before that we heard It Was Christmas Eve by Ezra Verrier, from their EP that was just released on December, called You're the Most Precious. And then we heard To Us Pegadas by Sonostone Conta, apologies for that mispronunciation, from her record Corpus de Agua. She is just an incredible multi-talented musician based out of Sao Paulo, Brazil. She is really big in the trans music scene there and makes music under so many different aliases, from Moondaughter and Trapezino, and of course, Sonos Tomom Conta as well. And this is more of her shoegaze record, but she makes ambient music, she makes metal music, she makes experimental samba music. It's all of the above. So always happy when I can play her on air. She's very, very cool. And then we heard Caudalite Sneeze by the one and only Tori Amos. Always happy when I can squeeze a Tori Amos song into the sets as well. So we've got about 9 minutes left. Won't talk your ear off anymore. I have two songs that I would love to play as you guys get ready for the heavy set with EC. So stay tuned for that. Will be an amazing show, I know that for sure. Thank you so much for tuning in. This has been Sound Lab. My name is Alex Loria. And coming up next, we're going to be hearing a new drop from Anna Roxanne. This is called Recluse in A-flat minor, OP45, from her newest record, her first in 6 years, called Poem 1, that was released on May 5th. This is KGNU.

0: Thank you, Alex, for a fun show this evening. 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
0: And thank you for that. EC here with you for the heavy set. Getting started with some Lester Young. This was recorded live at Birdland, 1951 and 52. Let's hear these foolish things.
2: Right now, we'll do one of the up things that everybody remembers, even in the old Count Basie days. And here's these foolish things.

their Ethiopic Volume 32, Nalbandian L'Ethiopian, The Ethiopian. So I hope you enjoyed that. And one for Lewis that came from Jacob Young, Mats Eilertsen, and Auden Cleave. The album is called Eventually. I'm EC, and I'm so excited for Friday. So it's kind of crazy. KGNU is about to move for the third time since I've been involved. I missed the Harvest House days, but definitely was upstairs from the Aristocrat Diner. We left there for Folsom Street and came here to East Walnut, where we've been for a bunch of years, over two decades, as I recall. And now we are moving back to downtown. So come on out and join the fun. It's going to be just so much fun. Ribbon cutting will be happening. Well, the festivities go noon to 7 p.m. at the new location, 1720 14th Street. And there's not much parking there, but the great news is the bus stop is right across the street. So easy access by transit. There are bicycle stations in the area. We're working on getting sufficient bike racks at the station, but get yourself there. And Hazel Miller playing in the evening. You know, she was one of the very, during the first month we were in this facility, she was a featured performer, and nice to have her helping us warm things up at the new space as well. So ribbon cutting, I believe, is supposed to happen right about 1 p.m. and tours and all sorts of things for KGNU's new Community Media and Cultural Center in downtown Boulder. I'll be there. And right now, I'm here. Let's keep the music going. Jump on into some music now from Shabaka.

Thank you.

0: Well, I've been really enjoying this album from Flea. Yep. Flea. Remember seeing him actually in this film about Chet Baker all those years ago, and he was inspired by Baker. Also, both trumpet players. Flea's definitely gotten a little better at it through the years and really taking a interesting look at his take on jazz. The album is called Honora, H-O-N-O-R-A. I think that's his mom's name, and I think that was Tom York on vocals for Traffic Lights. We started off that set with Shabaka, Call the Power, from an album called Of the Earth that just came out in March, and then to Coco Fulo do Barro with Terrero Sem Cerca, the album called Pre-Urbano. And yeah, hope you're enjoying just a good variety of music for you this evening. It's Radio Week. We are celebrating this as we celebrate KGNU's birthday coming up this Friday, while we also welcome our new space into existence. Not fully moved over there yet, but things are happening. So hope you come out. And let's thank some of the folks that make things happen.
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0: 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Share that with your friends. We are real community radio. People like me come in and do shows inspired by, well, what are we doing right now? Yeah, okay, this is the jazz based, but the heavy set has, that freedom to explore what's new and different and just intriguing to our ears in the world of jazz. But I love throwing in some older stuff sometimes as well, because I think music builds and forms on itself, and some of the best musicians I find listen to others to figure out what they're doing and how that can help them. I love that music is also, I find things are so great when people collaborate, they work together in the creation and performance of music, and the world kind of needs that too, right? Getting together, collaborating, sharing, listening, and trying to make it work together. So right now, let's get back into the music with some Kahil El-Zabar with David Murray.

Nina Freelon, right here on KGNU FM 88.5 Boulder, KGNU 1390 Denver. Cahil El-Zabar starting off our set off of Cahil El-Zabar's Spirit Groove, featuring David Murray there. In the Spirit, what we heard. Ron Blake with the Ron Blake Scratch Band, a track called Grace Ann, and then Here's Your Hat, that featured Evan Rubbersome from Nina Freelon, release that came out last year called Beneath the Skin. A little bit after 11 p.m., where you were tuned to your community radio. We are KGNU, and we're celebrating Radio Week, celebrating since 1978, supporting community radio locally. So, what's that? 2 years, we'll be 50 years old, and then we look forward to what those next 50 years will bring. Every year is different here in this world of community radio as we watch things unfold, mainstream media silencing voices and consolidating, and we're this independent station where we get to do things like air shows like Amy Goodman. We were one of those first stations Amy Goodman called when she left Pacifica, and she had to call us directly and say, here's how to get the feed so we can keep airing the show nonstop. And we were able to do that. I know, I was in the building when that happened. So if you are a fan of Amy Goodman, I do recommend seeing this new film, Steal This Story, Please. It will be at the C Film Center in Denver, including an intimate catered reception before the film with Amy Goodman. And that screening is on Saturday, May 23rd in Denver. Boulder is also having a screening with Amy Goodman. The screening itself is sold out, but there is still some space for the reception only. And I've seen this film already. It showed during the Boulder International Film Festival. So many moments that just brought back memories. If you've been listening to that show a long time, Amy Goodman interviewing Bill Clinton, they featured that. And Amy Goodman being there right near Ground Zero on 9/11. So long storied career, and she continues to train journalists to do the kind of work she has done. So congratulations on that. So do check it out. You can learn more about that at kgnu.org. I'm EC, got just under another hour's worth of music for you for this evening when Sleepless Nights takes over. So let's get back to it. This is a piece from the Jivis Kaila Workshop Band 1970. And the track is called Nadaswaram, which is actually a reference to a double reed wind instrument from Tamil Nadu. So let's take a listen. Hope you enjoy it.

Don was with his, what's he called it? The Pan Detroit Ensemble, an album called Groove in the Face of Adversity. Heard Ginger this morning talking about listening to CKLW, which was not from Detroit. Maybe you understand. The letters in front mean things, right? So K, GNU, is because we're west of the Mississippi. W's on the East Coast, and C for the Canadian radio stations. But CKLW was this really powerful station coming out of Windsor, Ontario, just across the river from Detroit. So I guarantee you Don was heard that, as did I growing up. Nice new album featuring David McMurray on saxophone, Luis Resto on keyboard, Vincent Chandler on trombone, John Douglas trumpet, Jeff Kennedy on drums, Mahindi Masai on percussion, guitarist Wayne Girard, and that was Stephanie Christian on the vocals with that. So hope you enjoyed that kind of grooving jazz. Don was a fascinating guy. I was listening to him with a band called Was Not Was back at a certain point, but from what seemed like at the time a slightly goofy project, you know, there were some very silly songs, Walk the Dinosaur and others, but he wound up going on, and I think he's been at Blue Note Records, just really making a difference for a lot of musicians, so good on him for continued great work. And the Nadaswaram from Jiviskaila Workshop Band opened that set. A couple longer tracks there, and trying to get a little bit mellower, groovier, as we head on toward that midnight hour. But let's go next to Jane Ira Bloom, Riding My Planet, from her album Songs in Space.

That was a lovely contemplation in D from Marilyn Crispell and Anders Yorman. Also heard from Errold Anderson with Dream Horse, live recording of that. And that's off of a release called Landloper, recorded live. Drift came from Bjorn Meyer. Prior to that, his album is Convergence. And Jane Ira Bloom, she has been putting out a lot of releases of late. This is from Songs in Space. Riding My Planet, that features Mark Helias and Bobby Previte. Jane Ira Bloom and Mark Helias collaborated quite a bit during COVID, you know, sharing music back and forth, so always great to see people figuring out ways to keep doing that. It seemed appropriate because we always need more love out there in our lives, in our world. And from one-time U.S. Poet Laureate Joy Harjo, this is How Love Blows Through the Trees.

some music from Vinicius Cantuaria. We've got a fun little mix here, winding down. This is actually two pieces from a release from Vinicius of basically cities. Vertical Cities, the name of that release. We also... Oh, my playlist got to a weird point. Oh, let's see. I think we heard from Mark Harwood in there, and some others. It'll all be on the playlist live for you shortly. EC, here, been with you for tonight's The Heavy Set. Right here on KGNU FM, 88.5 Boulder, KGNU 1390 Denver. It is time now for Sleepless Nights.

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0: and welcome to the newsroom. I'm Charlotte Gallagher. The leaders of China and Russia meet in Beijing. But what do the two sides want from each other? We find out from our correspondent in the Chinese capital. Fear in the Democratic Republic of Congo about a new Ebola outbreak.
1: We hear the cases of death and the burial all of around us, but everyone is now trying to protect themselves. But all we know, there is a fear and anxiety among the population.
0: We'll get the latest on efforts to retrieve the bodies of the missing Italian divers in the Maldives. Also,
2: so everybody's been fascinated by why big meat-eating dinosaurs like T-Rex have got tiny arms.
0: Just why did the most fearsome dinosaur have such little arms? We'll get the question to that and a lot more in the next 30 minutes.
3: BBC News with Emily Thomas. Russia and China have failed to reach agreement on a multi-billion dollar gas pipeline during President Putin's visit to China. The Kremlin said Mr. Putin had achieved a basic understanding over the project in his talks with Xi Jinping, including on the route and how it would be built. But it said there was no clear timeline. Despite that, Steve Lai in Beijing says the two leaders signed a raft of other agreements.
4: In the last few hours, Xi and Putin have held a signing ceremony as they look to further cement a relationship that has become something of a diplomatic lifeline for Moscow during its war with Ukraine. The first document signed was a joint statement on further strengthening comprehensive strategic coordination and deepening good neighbourly and friendly cooperation. And that was followed by 20 other documents signed on trade, technology, food exports, scientific research.

0: cases. Dr. Tedros Ghebreyesus said there was a further risk of transmission because of significant population movement in the outbreak zone, where thousands have been displaced by conflict. But he also said the global risk is still low.
1: WHO assesses the risk of the epidemic as the high at the national and regional levels and low at the global level. So far, 51 cases have been confirmed in the DRC, in the northern provinces of Ituri and North Kivu, including in the cities of Bunia and Goma. Although we know the scale of the epidemic in DRC is much larger.
0: The Indonesian president, Prabowo Subianto, says he will tighten export control over major commodities, including palm oil and thermal coal, in a move criticised by producers. He said the country had lost almost $1 trillion in 3 decades because products were being sold abroad on the cheap. Our global affairs reporter Anbarasan Etarajan has more details.
2: President Prabowo says major commodities would now be sold via a government-run enterprise following a transition period. Indonesia is the world's biggest exporter of palm oil, favoured for cooking by many in Asia and Africa because of its affordability. Producers say state control could lead to monopolies, adding to concerns over supplies and a rise in global prices. The Indonesian government said regulation would strengthen supervision, eradicate undercharging, and prevent export earnings moving abroad. Once the new rules come into effect, officials say all exporters of natural resources must keep 100% of their export earnings in Indonesian state-owned banks.
0: BBC News. Talks have resumed between Samsung and the union representing its workers after earlier negotiations aimed at averting a strike collapsed. South Korea's labour minister will mediate the negotiations, which concern a dispute over pay and bonuses. Workers were set to begin an 18-day walkout on Thursday, with President Lee Jae-myung warning of repercussions for South Korea's economy. Donald Trump has scored another victory in his campaign to punish dissenters in his Republican Party with the ousting of Congressman Thomas Massie in the Kentucky primary election. Mr. Massie lost to Ed Gallrein, who will take on the Democratic candidate in November's midterms. A staunch critic of the Iran war and of aid for Israel, Mr. Massie faced tens of millions of dollars of hostile ad buying from pro-Trump and pro-Israel donors. In his concession speech, he sounded defiant.
3: If you're not tired of politics, if you're not jaded, if you're not cynical, and so many people are, you know, the people that, you know, want somebody that'll go along to get along, I've never heard of that strategy, but that seems to be what the voters want. That's what's been promised to them, but not to young voters. I mean, we stirred up something. There is a yearning in this country for somebody who will vote for principles over party.
0: Lithuanian authorities have reopened the airport in the capital Vilnius after a drone incursion into the country's airspace. People had been urged to take shelter in several regions after an air alert was sent out. Ukraine has accused Russia of using electronic jamming to redirect Ukrainian drones deployed in their conflict towards Baltic states. The International Energy Agency says electric vehicle sales are forecast to hit new records this year, comprising about 28% of all purchases. One reason for the growth is the rising cost of fuel caused by the US and Israel's war on Iran. Around 30 countries saw record EV sales in March. BBC News.
4: Hello, you're listening to The Newsroom with me, Charlotte Gallagher. And let's start in Beijing, where delegations from Russia and China have been meeting just days after Donald Trump's state visit. A military welcome on Chinese soil for President Putin, with President Xi Jinping saying this visit is the start of a new era, and both sides have been hailing their increasingly closer relations. From what we've heard so far, trade talks have been positive, with a number of deals signed. But the big ticket, a stalled plan to build a pipeline bringing Russian gas to China, hasn't been finalised. According to an aide to President Putin, the two leaders reached a general understanding on the project, but no details or a timeline for completion were given. For more on their meeting, I spoke to our correspondent Steve Lai, who's in Beijing.
5: It's been a busy day here in Beijing. Things kicked off at the Great Hall of the People at about 11 o'clock this morning when President Putin arrived.

0: to be welcomed by President Xi Jinping on the front steps to the Great Hall of the People. He was in big sort of a red carpet display. It looked incredibly similar, in fact, to what we saw from President Trump's arrival here last week. We had thought that it would be in a smaller scale, given that this is sort of more of a working relationship and a regular occurrence between the two countries of China and Russia. Since then, there have been a small meeting between the leaders and their close delegation, and then that opened up into a bigger discussion. There are quite a few deals that have been signed on trade, technology, intellectual property, scientific research, and lots of things like that. 20 or so agreements to be signed.
1: And what do China and Russia want from each other, do we think?
0: Well, the optics are very important, it seems, for this as it plays out. I mean, for one hand, for China, it puts them very much in sort of the box seat when it comes to geopolitics. I mean, they hosted President Trump here last week. It seems like a gravitational pull for geopolitics, if you like, now centers in Beijing. Just before President Trump came, the foreign minister from Iran was in town, and he was meeting with the foreign minister Wang Yi here as well, talking about events in the Middle East. So it seems all roads are leading to Beijing. They're looking to project the essence of stability, of power, of strength for Vladimir Putin. He very much wants in on that piece of the action as well. We know he's struggling with his war against Ukraine. That's been going on for 4 years now. And for Russia's point of view, they've been hit by sanctions ever since they invaded Ukraine. And China offers them a bit of an out in that regard. It's their largest trading partner, and trade has gone up even further since the war began.
1: And you mentioned President Trump there visiting China and also the Ukraine war. Do you think this is also a step between a meeting between President Putin and President Trump?
0: Well, that's an interesting question you ask, because we had a guest on earlier, Wang Wen, who was formerly the editor for the Global Times, one of the local outlets here, our state-run media here. And he was putting forward the prospect that something like that could happen later this year, perhaps at APEC, which is going to be here in Shenzhen. We know that President Putin is going to be here. President Xi Jinping is hosting. President Trump is likely to attend. So it wouldn't be too much of a surprise or a stretch to think that he might want to sit down with the two of them.
1: Well, as Steve mentioned there, the visit is a great optics exercise for Vladimir Putin. But what else might the Russian leader be after? With the view from Moscow, here's our Russia editor, Steve Rosenberg.
2: For Vladimir Putin, a trip to China is nothing new. I don't have enough fingers and toes combined to count up the number of visits he's made there. But this visit is important. First of all, for the optics, a little pomp and ceremony can go a long way in making you look like a global player and in reminding the world that you have powerful friends. So over the next 24 hours or so, expect to hear a lot about the special relationship, the strategic partnership between Russia and China, although Russia does appear to be the junior partner in that right now. Yes, there are deals to be done, agreements to be signed in education, possibly in the sphere of energy. There's a lot to talk about, Iran, Ukraine. But Vladimir Putin knows that just a few days ago, Donald Trump was in Beijing, and he will be super keen to show that Putin's relationship with Xi and with China is bigger, better, shinier, more special than US-China.
1: That was Steve Rosenberg. The Ebola outbreak has continued to grow, and a climate of fear is descending on Central Africa, with the World Health Organization warning that infections could reach 1,000 in the coming days in the northeast of the Democratic Republic of Congo. The latest figures announced on Tuesday suggest 136 people have died in this latest outbreak. Dr. O'Reilly Bagamba is a lecturer at a local teachers' college.
3: We hear the cases of death and the all of around us, but everyone is now trying to protect themselves. But all we know, there is a fear and anxiety among the population.
1: Dr. Tedros Adhanom Ghebreyesus is the director of the World Health Organization. He was keen to emphasize this isn't a pandemic emergency.
4: I determined that the situation was not a pandemic emergency. I immediately convened an emergency committee under the IHR, which met yesterday and agreed that the situation is a public health emergency of international concern, but is not a pandemic emergency.
1: Liberia's former assistant health minister, Tobert Nayasa, played a key role in stopping a previous outbreak and is now on his way to the center of the outbreak in the DRC.
3: I'm flying to Bunia, the epicenter of the outbreak, to understand the through the assessment of what is going on the ground, because there is community transmission going on right now. We are very, very late. The disease is ahead of us because it was in the community in the month of April. So we are really behind time and cases are spiraling out of control.
1: I got the latest from our correspondent in the region, Thomas Mukwana.
5: Well, the gentleman who's just spoken has put it very clearly that everyone's scared about the potential devastating effect of this virus, because it was detected 5 days ago. Not really detected, but announced and declared an international concern around 3 days ago, and first declared an outbreak 5 days ago by the Africa CDC. And the problem is the first case that is suspected to have happened in the epicenter of Bunia is the case of a nurse who passed on. And when he was buried, no one knew about the virus, and you can imagine the African rituals for burial. At funerals is where most of the cases of transmission are suspected to happen. And so as it stands right now, around 543 cases, about 30 more cases overnight announced by the health minister of the DRC, and around 136 people dead. And one of the virologists that are leading WHO's charge in DRC right now, they're saying that the test kits are needed and needed urgently, because at the moment, one test kit can only do 6 patient tests an hour. And in a country that has almost 543 people suspected to have the virus, and this number steadily climbing, it's a crisis. And it's good that humanitarian organizations like WHO, the Doctors Without Borders and more are going into the province of Ituri to try and respond to this.
1: Lots of people listening to this will remember that absolutely horrendous outbreak of Ebola between 2018 and 2020. And I imagine this outbreak has brought a lot of fear in the region. And is there a sense that the authorities, have they learnt lessons from that outbreak in the way that they're dealing with this one?
5: Yeah, if you speak to experts tell you that the good thing about what's happening right now, or the brighter side of things, is that the DRC government, although detected late, are responding to this virus in the way they're supposed to. But the problem is that you can enhance screening in places, you can speak to the residents and try to educate them on the effects of this, but when the virus was announced an outbreak 5 days ago, the minister said on television that instead of people running to hospitals after being infected, they ran to the church, because there's superstition and myths about the disease of Ebola being a case of witchcraft and that it's false. And this is part of the problem, that you have to deal with this information breakdown over time to try and deal with this virus right now. But people are, it depends where you're speaking from. If you speak in Kinshasa to people, they'll tell you that it's not a big problem yet. But if you speak to people in Bunia, they'll tell you that it's a huge problem.
1: That was Thomas Mukwana. And if you want more on this story, there's more information on our website. In primaries ahead of the US midterm elections, a Republican critic of President Trump has lost his bid to be reselected as the party's candidate. Thomas Massie lost to Ed Galrain, a challenger backed by President Trump. The vote has been closely watched as a test of Mr. Trump's grip on the Republican Party, as Mr. Massie has regularly been a thorn in the president's side. He's just the latest in a series of Trump critics to be ousted. Thomas Massie was defiant when speaking to reporters.
6: I didn't mean to do this. It started out as an election and it turned into a movement. I think people, if you're not tired of politics, if you're not jaded, if you're not cynical, and so many people are, you know, the people that, you know, want somebody that'll go along to get along. I've never heard of that strategy, but that seems to be what the voters want. That's what's been promised to them, but not the young voters. I mean, we stirred up something. There is a yearning in this country for somebody who will vote for principles over party.
1: A staunch critic of the Iran war and aid for Israel, Mr. Massey faced tens of millions of dollars of hostile ad buying from pro-Trump and pro-Israel donors. But our North America correspondent, Anthony Zerker, said there had been expectations that the unpopularity of Mr. Trump's war with Iran could affect the result.
7: There was some anticipation. This seemed like this could be the election where a Trump critic actually prevailed despite facing the full force of Donald Trump's money and his social media platform and all of his surrogates. In the end, he didn't. Thomas Massey was defeated by a comfortable margin. So this becomes just the latest example of a Republican who tried to criticize Trump, who took positions that Trump did not like, and ended up going back home with his tail between his legs. I am a little bit surprised because, yes, Donald Trump is unpopular among the larger public, and even there are some Republicans who, when you talk to about this war, particularly younger Republicans, they don't approve of what's happening. They are suspicious of what Donald Trump has done. They feel like he's not living up to the promises he made on the campaign trail. And while I was in Kentucky over the weekend talking to voters there, I definitely saw this age gap on display, Thomas Massey in his campaign events was attracting younger voters who were showing up and saying that they liked his anti-interventionist rhetoric, they liked his stance on conservative principles, but in the end it just wasn't enough. Even with polls showing a sharp age divide, that younger voters were voting for Massey and older voters were supporting Ed Gallrain, the Trump-endorsed challenger. It was those older voters who showed up in by far in large enough numbers to bring Massey to defeat.
1: That was Anthony Zerker, and you're listening to The Newsroom. As investigations into how a group of experienced divers died in the Maldives are ongoing, officials say all five bodies have now been retrieved. In a race against time to bring the bodies out of a deep cave known locally as Shark Cave, a team of divers were flown in from Finland after a rescue diver from the Maldives died. Our global affairs reporter Ambarasan Etarajan told me the latest.
8: Now the Maldivian officials are saying that the two remaining bodies, the lost bodies which were in the cave, they have been brought to the surface. Now, basically, this brings an end to this entire rescue and retrieval mission because last week, these five Italian divers, they went underwater to a deep water cave for an exploration and they did not surface again. And earlier, I spoke to the Maldivian government spokesperson, Mohammed Hossein Sharif, and this is what he had to say.
9: The remaining two bodies have been recovered and brought back to the surface and are now being transported back to the capital, Male, to the mortuary. So that completes the diving mission. So the search and recovery mission is now complete.
1: And Ambarasan, are we any closer to finding out what happened to these people? Because these were expert divers that died.
8: Yeah, one of them was a marine biology professor from the University of Genoa in Italy. So according to her husband, she had done more than 5,000 dives over the years. And she had also taken her daughter. So probably they'd taken all the precautions, but we are not very clear what really happened. So that's why the Maldivian government has started this investigation. Now, what the officials are saying is that all these people have taken GoPro cameras and all these watches measured the depths to which they go into. And what really happened, again, by analyzing all this equipment, they should be able to reach a conclusion. But various possibilities are being discussed by various experts. One of them, the latest one, is about the water current. At that depth, the water current could have carried them deep inside the cave, and they were not able to come out because of this the current. And there are also theories regarding what was the mixture of the gas, the cylinders they had carried, because under high pressure, the inhaling oxygen, the composition could be different because it is a mixture of both oxygen and nitrogen, so it could have been different, or whether they had any backup cylinders when they went into this diving. So these are some of the reasons pointed out, but only a final investigation will bring out the truth.
1: That was Ambarasan Etarajan. In Germany, the trial of five pro-Palestinian activists is sparking controversy. The group, who have UK, Irish, German and Spanish citizenship, are part of Palestine Action Germany. The UK has proscribed Palestine Action as a terrorist group, but Germany hasn't. But this trial could set a precedent for the future, where protesters are tried as being members of a criminal organisation. The case has sparked a debate about how Germany, traditionally a strong supporter of Israel, is dealing with pro-Palestinian protesters. Bethany Bell reports.
10: This video, posted on social media, shows the activists known as the Ulm Five breaking into the Israeli arms company Elbit Systems in Ulm in September. Germany finances, Elbit System produces Israel bombs, they shout. The video shows them destroying equipment and spray painting the words baby killers on the walls.
11: Free, free Palestine!
12: Free, free Palestine! Free.
10: The group is accused of destroying around 1 million euros worth of property. Prosecutors have accused them of smashing screens, PCs and equipment. They've charged the group with trespassing and with membership of a criminal organisation. The activists have also been charged with using symbols of Hamas, which is proscribed as a terrorist organisation in Germany. The prosecution and defence have clashed in court over the way the activists are being treated. Chaotic scenes on the first day of the trial, with supporters cheering and shouting when the activists entered the courtroom. They were handcuffed and put behind a glass wall. Two British citizens are among them, Crow Trix and Hannah Hailu, known as Zoe. The families say the state is trying to make an example of them. Crow's sister Kit told the BBC the charges against them are disproportionate and their treatment unacceptable.
13: They've not harmed anybody, and there's not even a charge of threat of harm. Do you know what I mean? Like, this is a case of property damage, and this is how they're being treated.
10: Zoe's mother, Nikki Robertson, says the Ulm Five should be released on bail and given a fair trial.
14: Zoe's got quite sore wrists, and that's from being handcuffed, which I'm absolutely disgusted and outraged about. They shouldn't be in those handcuffs anyway. It's completely inappropriate to have brought them into court like that.
10: In a statement to the BBC, German prosecutors denied that the charges and treatment were disproportionate. They said they hadn't requested any special conditions of detention and the restrictions were standard under German law. The activists are now on trial in Stuttgart-Stammheim, a high-security prison. Their lawyers say it gives the impression their clients are dangerous individuals. In the UK, where there have been extensive protests by Palestine Action, it's proscribed as a terrorist group. In February, the High Court ruled that was unlawful. The government is appealing against the decision.
1: That was Bethany Bell reporting from Germany. Some sporting rivalries are more significant than others, especially when national politics comes into play. Think India against Pakistan in the cricket. So when sports teams from traditional enemies, North and South Korea, play each other, there's always a bigger interest. And as we speak, that rivalry is playing out. A North Korean football team has crossed the border for a game in the Asian Women's Champions League. That match kicked off a few minutes ago. But before it did, our Seoul correspondent Jake Kwon sent us this report from outside the ground.
15: I'm here in Suwon City, about an hour south of the capital, Seoul, here in this pouring rain, because something very unusual is taking place behind me in this football stadium. A North Korea women's football team is playing the South Korean football team in a tournament. And this is the first time in nearly 8 years that any North Korean sports team has visited South Korea. North Korea's Naegoyang Chukudan, which bases in Pyongyang, the capital, is going to play Suwon FC in Women's Champions League game here. But there's more than just $1 million and a winning cup that's at the stake. The reason we're watching very closely is because North Korea and South Korea are having its worst relationship in many years. North Korea's leader Kim Jong-un has said that South Koreans are its sworn enemy, and that North Korean people should not even sit down to face South Koreans and talk to them. So the big question today is this a sign that North Koreans are ready to sit and talk with South Koreans again, or is this just a sports game?
1: That was Jake Kwon reporting. Finally, scientists say they've answered a question that many of us have wondered at some point or another. Why did T-Rex have such little arms? Our reporter Will Chalk has more.
16: If you can learn anything from the film Jurassic Park, or countless children's toys,
17: you can take on any dino rival. Fight him, bite him, and smash him back to the Jurassic era.
16: It's that T-Rexes are formidable opponents. And you'd have thought, with all that biting and fighting to do, they'd have evolved some big arms to help them on their way. But they didn't.
18: So everybody's been fascinated by why big meat-eating dinosaurs like T-Rex have got tiny arms.
16: That's Dr. Elizabeth Steele from the University of Cambridge here in the UK, and she's the co-author of a study that claims to have cracked the case.
18: So what we have seen is that in several different dinosaur lineages, they have these big, powerful skulls with strong bite forces, and it's correlated with having small arms.
16: This correlation repeated across multiple dinosaur families, which evolved separated by many millions of years. All this suggests that the reason these dinosaurs had tiny arms was because their skulls were so big and strong. After all, having a huge, powerful head and massive arms would take up a lot of energy to maintain. And as prey got bigger, head strength became the evolutionary priority.
18: We've just confirmed what many people suspected, which is that if you've got a big skull, you don't need your arms as much because you're tackling big prey. And if your skull is powerful, then you can do that much better. And arms become a bit redundant.
16: Yet more insight then into creatures that have fascinated humans for years and don't show any signs of stopping.
1: Will Chalk reporting, and you've been listening to The Newsroom from the BBC World Service with me, Charlotte Gallagher, and our top story this hour. Russia says there's been no final approval for its gas pipeline to China, despite a high-profile visit to Beijing by President Putin. News summary next.

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0: 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This is the Morning Magazine for Wednesday, May 20th, 2026. I'm Abby O'Brien. It's KGNU Radio Week, and all week long, we're highlighting the best things about KGNU through our special programming. Yesterday, you heard a story by student journalist Jenny Ellis and a conversation with KGNU longtimer Roz Brown. Well, today, we'll hear another student piece by Theo Bonavita, who is from Broomfield. And then we'll get to chat with Sam Fuqua about some of his KGNU memories over the years. Then we'll have our regular Wednesday segments, Make Them Hear You, our weekly commentary segment with Chris Moore, encouraging you to make your voice heard by your legislators. And naturally, with KGNU's longtime resident herbalist, Brigitte Mars. She'll give us the lowdown on lemon balm. Stay tuned after the magazine for Jim Hightower, and then coming up on a public affair at 8:30, continuing our KGNU Radio Week special programming, it's a conversation with David Barsamian. A few weeks ago, he sat down with Arsen Kashkashian at the Boulder Bookstore to reflect on 40 years of alternative radio. They also talked about workers' rights, the war in Iran, the role of media, and much more. That's all coming up, but first, local and regional headlines with KGNU's Grace Maruska.
1: A group of Colorado Democrats wants to formally censure Governor Jared Polis after he granted clemency last week to former Mesa County Clerk and Trump ally Tina Peters. The group filed a complaint Monday asking the state Democratic Party to condemn the governor for, quote, conduct detrimental to the interests of the Colorado Democratic Party. The complaint also seeks to temporarily suspend Polis from attending and speaking at party events. The move is an unprecedented rebuke of the governor from fellow Democrats. Nearly 200 people have signed onto the complaint, including Democratic state officials, lawmakers, and party organizers. The Bureau of Land Management will have a new leader in Steve Pierce, a former congressman from New Mexico. Pierce's nomination was confirmed as part of a package of nearly 50 nominees for various positions across the federal government. Before he was in Congress, Pierce owned an oil field services company in New Mexico and was a consistent advocate for the fossil fuels industry as a lawmaker. During his nomination hearing, Pierce was hesitant to walk back previous stances, advocating for the sale of public lands to reduce the federal deficit. Conservation groups have decried the decision to have the nation's largest land management agency overseeing over 250 million acres be headed up by a politician with an anti-public lands track record. Independence Pass, Colorado's historic scenic byway, will reopen for the 2026 season on Thursday at noon. KGNU's Sage Sanford has more.
2: Vehicles will be allowed to drive along the seasonal areas of Highway 82 after it receives its annual maintenance. This year's maintenance includes filling potholes, replacing guardrails, resurfacing areas of the road, removing rockfall from areas, and clearing drains to allow better water drainage. Colorado Department of Transportation Executive Director Shoshana Liu said the annual opening of Independent Pass signifies the winter to summer weather transition and allows commuters to take advantage of this beautiful stretch of pure Colorado roadway.
1: Yesterday, it was announced that an emergency project to cut down trees along Colorado highways will start immediately. The project will cost $4 million and is aimed at reducing the risk of fires as the summer progresses. Five highways deemed to be at risk for wildfires will be targeted, and Colorado residents should expect traffic or alternate routes along parts of Highways 119, 72, 93, 128, and 67. Trees are expected to be cut down Monday through Thursday from 7 a.m. until 4 p.m. until the end of June. For KGNU, I'm Grace Maruska.
2: In today's weather, rainy conditions continue as we'll have a chance of thundershowers across the Front Range, with a high of 58 degrees in Denver, 56 in Boulder, 60 in Fort Collins, and 46 in Netherland. For KGNU, I'm Sage Sanford.

0: 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Well, first up this morning, On Our Minds is a podcast from the award-winning PBS News Student Reporting Labs that explores the teenage experience. The latest series launches alongside America's 250th anniversary, which I might add is Colorado's 150th anniversary, taking listeners on an audio road trip across the country and looking at what it means to grow up in different corners of the United States. So in this story, we hear from student producer Theo Bonavita from Broomfield, Colorado.
1: Now, I live just outside of Denver in a little neighborhood in Broomfield, Colorado, which is not so much of a special place on its own, but looking at the greater scheme of things, Colorado is an amazing state. I'm lucky to have lived here my whole childhood. And if my best friend had not moved away, I may have forgotten that. As a kid, I've done many road trips in the mountains with my family. We knew family with a house in Winter Park, and my parents loved to take me and my cousins to what we just called the cabin. We would drive up as a family, plop our bags at the cabin, and go get food immediately most of the time. We always ended up at this little pizza joint called Hernando's, and I have amazing memories from there. Putting honey on our pizza crusts, decorating dollar bills to hang on their big wall of dollar bills, just being with the family after a long, long drive. We head back to the cabin, hop in the hot tub, staying until our fingers and toes looked like we were 9 years old. We would go to bed in these wooden bunk beds, happy as we could possibly be. The next day would look something like walking around the beautiful town, going snow tubing, if there was enough snow, of course, or maybe just exploring the woods. I remember one time we found a teepee made of logs, and there was even a really awesome park nearby with a big plastic bear we used to climb. As a kid hanging out with my cousins, this was awesome. But as time went on, we grew up. I stopped hanging out with my cousins all the time, just simply because life got busy. Middle school came, high school came, and suddenly those Winter Park cabin trips were sort of just a little memory. But one day of summer, that all changed.
2: I had a best friend named Jack I met freshman year. We had bonded immediately over our love of music. He had called me one day and told me he was moving to Steamboat Springs, another mountain town kind of like Winter Park, but it was a 3-hour drive away. This was devastating. We were both really excited to be in high school together, but nonetheless, he left.
1: November of sophomore year rolls around and I get my license, and this was a game changer. It was so awesome just to drive myself wherever I wanted. But one of my first thoughts was, I have to drive to Steamboat to see Jack. Obviously, my mom was not going to let me just drive 4 hours through the mountains during the first month I got my license. So after months and months of begging and pleading, she ended up finally agreeing during the summer. And that summer, I finally drove myself up to Steamboat. Now, what they don't tell you about road trips is that it's an entirely different experience when you drive yourself.
2: A long drive for a passenger may just seem like a time to snack and watch a movie, but for the driver, a whole new world opens.
1: I had taken that road to Winter Park many times before, but never as a driver.
2: When I drove up the mountain to see Jack,
1: I had to drive through Winter Park to get to Steamboat, and an already gorgeous drive became even more beautiful.
2: I drove through Winter Park, tasting the pizza from Hernando's, smelling the chlorine from the hot tub, the scent of fresh pine from trees around.
1: I heard my parents yelling at us to be careful as I run off with my cousins into the woods, eager just to see what could be in there. I feel the cold of the ground on my butt as I slide down an inner tube in the freezing temperatures. I look around, and driving through Winter Park, I remember a part of me that had been lost to time, lost to age.
2: I'd finally noticed how much of my life I let slip away from me. Those little moments that may not seem so special at the time end up being some of the greatest memories to have. I may leave Colorado one day, but I'll always remember those long drives.
0: That was Theo Bonavita, a Broomfield-based student media producer with PBS News Student Reporting Labs. His story is part of the latest series of the award-winning podcast On Our Minds, which explores the teenage experience. It was shared with us via Rocky Mountain Community Radio.

0: Well, I have in the studio with me this morning one of the pillars of the community here at KGNU, and he's going to share with us some of his reflections as we celebrate KGNU's 48th and move to a new headquarters in downtown Boulder. Good morning, Sam Fuqua.
1: Good morning, Abby O'Brien. Nice to be here. Happy Radio Week.
0: Happy Radio Week to you. I want to get started by having you actually reintroduce yourself, because some people out there might not know how you first got involved with KGNU and the different roles that you've played over the years.
1: Okay. Sam Fuqua moved here in the fall of 1991 to be the news director at KGNU, and have been here ever since. I was the station manager for a while, and I've continued to volunteer at my favorite radio station. And I was just thinking, it's pretty cool to be here sitting with the leader of the new generation of KGNU journalists, Abby O'Brien, and to be in a few minutes listening to one of my independent media heroes, David Barsamian, who preceded me as news director and really laid the foundation for much of the news and public affairs work that continues to this day on KGNU. So can't wait to hear David.
0: Yeah, there's so many different people and different memories we could talk about, but I want to at least make sure we talk about this building that we're in, because we're moving out of it after, what, 25 years?
1: Yeah.
0: So tell me about the origins of this building as KGNU's home.
1: Okay. So in the 90s, KGNU was renting a suite at the Folsom offices. It was an office building on the northeast corner of Folsom and Walnut. It's since been torn down. There's townhomes there now. But we were kind of bursting at the seams. It wasn't that big a place. We were, of course, making it work and doing good radio there, but we knew we needed to move. And then 97 or 98, I think, Marty Derlin, the station manager at the time, gets a call from an attorney who says, someone has died and they've left the station money as a bequest, $400,000. And that was a lot of money. That would be the equivalent of like $800,000 today. So a lot of money. The man's name was Steve Arrowsmith. He was a young man, river guide, whitewater rafting guy, and by all accounts lived a very modest life. But he had some kind of health condition that he knew was serious. And so he had had the presence of mind to make a will, which a lot of young people haven't done. And he came from money, came from a wealthy family. So he named KGNU and several other nonprofits as the beneficiaries of his estate. The other nonprofit that I can remember being included in that was High Country News, the longtime news source for environmental, social, political news of the American West. So High Country News benefited, and KGNU had this money kind of fall out of the sky, because this young man cared about the environment, he cared about community media, and he made a will. So the power of that bequest lit a fire under KGNU to begin an active search for a building, and we found 4700 Walnut in 1999, actually bought it in October of 1999 for $940,000, and began a capital campaign to fund the renovation and pay down the mortgage, and began a design period with a lot of community input, and began the renovation to create these radio studios we're sitting in now. And we moved in late 2000 and very early 2001, I think, is when we were finally fully here and broadcasting. And we've been here for over 25 years now.
0: You and I have been talking off the air about all the wonderful people and animals who have come through this building, or at least across the lawn of this building. Tell me about some of the memories of creatures and people in this building.
1: Well, creatures, because we're a little bit east of the main part of town, we've always had a neighborhood fox, right? A different, many generations of neighborhood fox at this point. I remember when my kids were little and my wife would bring them here to see me at work, we'd walk over to that berm where Foothills Parkway and the bike path kind of go down towards Pearl. And on that hill, there was a very active prairie dog colony for many years, so we could see the prairie dogs. And then one time, I was sitting out back here at that the iron lawn furniture there, having a meeting with someone, and this huge buck, like 12 points at least, who I think wanted to go north, but the train was coming by and there's traffic on Walnut, and so he had no choice but to walk in the what is a pretty narrow passageway between the fence and the building, and like the distance I am from you now, he's walking by, and me and the other guy are sitting there really quiet and just admiring this beautiful deer as he headed over to Boulder Creek. So I do have a lot of, you know, urban wildlife memories, but mostly I think about the people. And lately, as I look at different parts of the building, I connect them with people. Like the stone patio out there in the northwest corner of the property, I remember, I think the first summer we were here, when I was coming in early, as the news director does, and there was a man named Clover, who was a very important volunteer, dedicated volunteer for over 20 years at KGNU, and he helped out a lot of ways, although he was not on the air. But he was out there, you know, working probably before sunup, laying those stones for that patio, and he got it done, and it's been here ever since. It's a lovely flagstone circular patio. I think the picnic table that sits on top of that patio was made by Dick Cole, master carpenter and the husband of Joanne Cole, the mighty Mojo. What else? Well, where we're sitting now in the air studio, all the studios in this building, there are four of them, they all have fabric panel walls, and they're different colors, and that's why we call this the red studio, and we have the blue studio, the green studio. Well, these fabric panels, they didn't come out of a factory, Abby. They're about, what would you say, about 2 foot square, these panels?
0: Mm-hmm.
1: Yeah. The fabric that is covering these panels was put on by hand, by volunteers. You know, we had these 2 foot square wood frames that are affixed, I think, to some soundproofing material, and volunteers hand wrapped them, and I don't know, maybe stapled the fabric. So I'm thinking particularly of one volunteer, Ava Messmer, who was a dedicated KGNU volunteer and a dedicated community activist for many years. She has since passed, as has Clover, the man who laid the patio. Ava must have made hundreds of these. So there's a handmade quality to this building that reflects the handmade programming, I guess you could say. The floors of these studios, these well-worn oak floors, Michael Bradshaw put these in, who you can still hear on the first Saturday of every month doing Honky Tonk Heroes, a man of many talents, including, for many years, an installer of custom wood floors.
0: Wow.
1: That mosaic that's out there in the lobby, which I understand we're going to cut off the wall and move to our new home. I'm glad to hear that. That was local artists led by an artist named Arlie, who was on our board at the time, I believe. And just a cool twist on the Capital Campaign thank you idea, rather
0: yeah.
1: than a plaque or something. We created this beautiful mosaic. So I have a lot of specific memories tied to specific people, because this place was made with, you know, with love and care.
0: Yeah. And on that note, I mean, we won't just be bringing a couple pieces of the building with us to the new building, but we're bringing the most important thing, which is the heart and the people and the care, and the community is following us to the new building and to this new chapter of KGNU.
1: Yeah, I think we will bring our hearts to the new building, and I hope we'll bring some of the handmade qualities of this place, because it really does, you know, feel like home. And you never know who's going to walk through the door. And over these 25 years, so many people have come through the door, and some move on, but many stay. And that's the beauty of KGNU. You know, you walked through the door last summer, and that was a great moment.
0: And you cornered me and told me to apply for this job.
1: Yes.
0: Yeah.
1: Yes. That worked out. and you know, it is just a building, right? A building is a building, but it's the relationships you make with other people, the creativity that is really unleashed and manifested on the airwaves. And and the heart that's in it. So yeah, I've been thinking about that. I'm super excited about the new place and all the opportunities that location presents. But I'm sad to leave this place because
0: Yeah.
1: there's a lot of memories, and I wish I had $2 million to buy it. I'd keep it as something cool for the community. This would make a great music school, for example. Like, you could do lessons and band rehearsals, and then you could teach studio production in here. Yeah.
0: Okay, let's get it together. Let's do that next. Well, thank you so much,
1: Sure,
0: Sanfiyukwa,
1: Abby.
0: for
1: Thanks.
0: reminiscing with me this morning.

0: It's time for our regular Wednesday segments. You'll hear Make Them Hear You, followed by Naturally.
1: Make them hear you. Make them hear you.
2: 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And this brief show encourages you to take some of that wealth of information you receive from all these news and public affairs programs and take action by calling Congress to share your informed opinions with our lawmakers. 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Convicted felon Donald Trump's Justice Department has still released only half of the Epstein files. Millions of people continue to complain to their congresspeople. And in the meantime, people in ICE custody continue to die at record rates. 18 incarcerated people so far from January to April. Trump's response to this horror is to close down the office of the Immigration Detention Ombudsman, OIDO. With poor health care conditions and all these deaths, oversight from OIDO is more vital than ever. DHS says the closure is because of lack of funding in the Homeland Security Appropriations Bill, but that bill does not require OIDO's closure. The Trump administration has unilaterally moved to shut down this federal office that investigates abuse and misconduct in immigration detention facilities, while deaths and terrible health care of those in ICE custody continue rising at a record pace and detention capacity balloons. According to an internal Department of Homeland Security email obtained by HuffPost, OIDO has begun removing its public signage, stopping inspections, and taking its website offline. The office was a central channel for detainees, families, and attorneys to file complaints and seek oversight of conditions in ICE facilities. The DHS spokesperson did claim that the closure was caused by funding decisions in the latest appropriations bill and that Congress shut down the office. However, critics point out that the legislation does not require OIDO's closure and argue the move further weakens oversight at a time of growing detention abuse. There is certainly an incredible amount of money in ICE's budget. The shutdown comes as deaths in ICE custody reach levels not seen in decades. A recent study cited by Reuters found that one detainee is dying every 6 days, a trend researchers linked to expanded detention, overcrowding, and delays in medical care. ICE recently reported the 18th death of an individual in its custody so far this year, putting the agency on track to record a new all-time high in detainee deaths if this grim trend continues. If you have thoughts on releasing the Epstein files or on reopening the Office of the Immigration Detention Ombudsman, OIDO, you can contact your senators and congressperson. This is Chris Moore at KGNU.org with Make Them Hear You.
3: Greetings. Welcome to Naturally. This is Brigitte Mars, here to talk about weeds. Yes, indeed, weeds are good for us. Get over it. Don't spray, don't mow, grow. Yes, indeed. Overgrow the government, some might say. So lemon balm, the Latin name, Melissa officinalis. So if you know someone named Melissa, you could say, oh, your name means bee leaf, and officinalis means the official remedy. Well, lemon balm, member of the mint family, so it's a relative of oregano and lavender and peppermint and spearmint. It's so useful. If you're a beginning gardener, planting lemon balm is so easy. It comes back every year. You could grow it in the shade. You could grow it in the sun. And if you were trying to get bees to come and nest and make honey in a beehive, if you rub the inside of the beehive with lemon balm, it will encourage the bees to come. But lemon balm is super medicinal. It's antibacterial, an antidepressant. Aha, a lot of people could use that. It's an antihistamine, antioxidant, so many things. One of the late great physicians, like Avicenna, the Arab physician, said lemon balm causeth a merry heart, or lemon balm causes a sad heart to be merry, to quote it a little better. So lemon balm, you are probably caution by gardeners, like, watch out, it might take over. Okay, so it might take over, but it grows so easily and you can keep cutting it. You could make pesto out of it. You could chop up the leaves and make salad. I like to take handfuls of lemon balm, just kind of crush it a little bit and put it in my water carafe for the day and get all those wonderful antioxidant and mineral-rich properties, you know, including calcium, magnesium, vitamin C, rosmarinic acid. So lemon balm has sort of a sour flavor, kind of lemony, but it's not related to lemons. Citral is one of the active constituents in there. It's good for calming the heart. It is a wonderful herb to improve concentration, detoxifies the liver, and it's really good for people that feel overwhelmed. So I love lemon balm. It's a wonderful remedy for anxiety. We often juice lemon balm, chop it up, pesto in the springtime, and if you have a whole lot of it, cut it, dry it, and then drink lemon balm tea during the winter. It's fresh, refreshing, has a nice lemon scent. So we need to rethink the weeds that offer themselves freely, abundantly, and are here to help. Thanks for joining me, Brigitte Mars, on Naturally.
0: And that's The Morning Magazine. I'm Abby O'Brien. Don't go anywhere. Coming up on A Public Affair in just a few minutes, continuing our KGNU Radio Week special programming, it's a conversation with David Barsamian reflecting on 40 years of alternative radio. But first, it's the Hightower Lowdown with Jim Hightower, so stay tuned to KGNU, your community radio station.

In America's frontier days, anyone diverting a town's creek water to their private profiteering purpose was not merely considered wrong, but guilty of biblical-level immorality. That was BBE, however, before billionaire ethics. Today, a cohort of uber-rich hucksters

0: They're not irrigating crops, but continuously spritzing hundreds of thousands of the supercomputers they are, quote, planting in the hyperscale AI data centers being built all across the country. These are computer ranches, digesting and constantly spewing out electronic data to run the artificial intelligence bots that the tech billionaires are creating to replace us human workers. Jobs aside, each of these concrete complexes is a massive water hog. Amazon, Meta, and the rest use millions of gallons a day of fresh, unrecycled water just to keep their computers cool. Hello, states like Texas face recurring drought, yet billionaires insist on draining our aquifers and rivers to water their computers. In Texas alone, more than 400 of these sprawling data centers have already been built or are under construction. Meanwhile, a grassroots what-the-hell movement is spreading across the country. But don't expect billionaires to show even an iota of respect for the common good. Indeed, they're now funding an all-out PR blitz and political campaign to demonize these local rebellions. Worse, they're doubling down on their plutocratic power grab, demanding that Congress preemptively outlaw state and local officials from regulating, much less barring, these invasive schemes. This is Jim Hightower saying, to help battle these profiteering bastards, go to mediajustice.org/tools. The Hightower Radio Lowdown is made possible by you subscribers to Jim Hightower's Lowdown on Substack. Find us at jimhightower.substack.com.
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2: We're here on May 1st, which is May Day, and that's an important day.
3: Around the world.
2: Around the world. More so in some ways in the United States. It's bigger in a lot of other countries. But I thought maybe you could just talk about what is May Day, how what it means around the world, and maybe what it could mean going forward.
3: Well, it's a day when workers organize and fight for their rights, increase wages and salaries and benefits, and essentially fighting the power. And it's a movement that is global. It's in the millions today. In the United States, however, it has been buried inside the first Monday in September as Labor Day. But May Day also, curiously, is of course the SOS that ships and planes send out. And we are in a situation now in the United States of very critical wars, genocide, increasing inequality. But I must say, just to inject something, we're really lucky to have the Boulder Bookstore here. We're lucky to have KGNU.

0: Alternative Radio, Rocky Mountain Peace and Justice Center, DSA, NABLUS. There are all kinds of organizations here in Boulder that you can participate in. So when someone comes up to you and says, gee, I don't know what to do, well, here's a list of things that you could possibly engage in. And that's absolutely crucial in terms of moving an agenda forward in a progressive direction. And of course, the leaders, the elites want to be, have us to be distracted by distractions. We're distracted from distractions by distraction. So you have this Kardashianization of the media. It has become, you know, totally trivialized and focusing on things that are not of great concern to most people. So we are in a time of fascism. Yes, I'll use that word. I think it is clinically correct, where you have huge concentrations of power and criminalization of dissent, which is accelerating, is skyrocketing. And when you have inequality on the scale that I'm not going to say enjoying, but in scare quotes, then it's very clear to a lot of people that something must be done. Now, there's also an appeal to the right, because the left has been relatively a failure in generating programs and ideas that will attract young people. I think that's really important, that we get more young people involved. And there is some movement, not as much as we'd like, but there is some movement in that direction. Mm-hmm. I think an important thing to point out is the lack of context in any kind of media reporting. Things just happen. Iranians just go crazy. Arabs are extremely violent. There's no historical background. There's no context. And I think that robs people of the ability to understand what's going on. And, you know, you'll understand today's, where's Pravda? I had the New York Times here. That's our Pravda. You know, the language was Iran rejects. Iran denies. Iran is rigid, is Iran is stubborn. So you hear all these things about Iran in a very negative way, and it leads to certain conclusions. And that's, I think, you know, really important to point out. And that's why books are important. Knowledge is important. You know, we have to be well informed. And I think that's part of a movement, is having a basis of knowledge. But, you know, again, finding kindred spirits, finding allies is the task. That's what we need to do. Maybe you can meet friends on Saturday mornings at 11 at the corner of Canyon and Broadway. There's an event going on there. It's been several years now, people turning up and showing their, you know, disgust with the current regime in Washington and the war, of course.
1: So, well, it's interesting, you know, when I was pulling your books, you have targeting Iran, then you had retargeting Iran, and then on one of your, is it the most recent book, I think, Notes on Resistance with Chomsky, is that the most recent one?
0: With him, Arundhati Roy.
1: Oh, okay. But with the one with Chomsky, though, the opening question is on Iran.
0: Yeah.
1: So you've been focused on Iran for, you know, years and years and years, and so tell us, you know, why is that the great American bugaboo? Like, why has that been, obviously what happened in 79, but we're what are we, 45, 47 years after that, and this fixation has never waned.
0: And you'll notice that in almost all the media reports on Iran, no mention is made of the 1953 coup, which destroyed democracy in Iran, overthrowing the popular government of Mohammad Mossadegh, whose crime was he believed that the wealth of Iran should support the Iranian people, not ExxonMobil, not Texaco, not the big oil companies. So that's missing from the picture of knowing what has happened in the past. Without that knowledge, we are easily manipulated. Another question, which is again almost entirely not part of the discourse, is that Israel has nuclear weapons. Does anyone hear about that? I mean, you hear a lot about Iran, which is only has an ambition. Here's a country being bombed for an ambition, where another country in the same region has nuclear weapons and ballistic missiles to deliver them. So the hypocrisy here is really astonishing, and that's definitely part of the issue. Iran was a centerpiece of U.S. another word you can't use in conventional discourse, imperialist policy. This is an imperialist state. We have to use that word just as we have to talk about war crimes and war and aggression and all the other ICE abuses and fascism. And so Iran has always been in the crosshairs of U.S. imperial policy, because before 1953, it was, semi-independent, somewhat independent. After the Shah came back into power in 53 with that CIA coup, Operation Ajax, then he was all set with the U.S. And then in 79, the revolution toppled the cart. And this was a huge blow to American empire, because Iran was the centerpiece of its focus in the Middle East. That was then to be replaced sort of by Israel and Turkey to a lesser extent. So Iran has been an obsession, I would say, with U.S. planners. And this is independent of Republicans or Democrats or independents. Iran has always been a focus of U.S. policy. And, essentially starting this war, if Joe Kent is to be believed, then it was because of pressure from Netanyahu on our esteemed president to begin a bombing campaign on Iran. Totally unnecessary. The idea that Iran was an imminent threat to, it's just an assertion. And here we have in the media that is so compliant, assertions are taken as fact. And there was no evidence, including from U.S. intelligence and other foreign intelligence agency, that Iran was anywhere near developing weapons of mass destruction. Whereas Israel has them, but is not commented on. Because if you criticize Israel, then you're a Jew hater, you're an anti-Semite. Another great achievement of the propaganda system by, conflating those two. It's, I hear this a lot, and I tell people, well, imagine, I'm very critical of the U.S. Does that make me anti-American? Of course not. Does that make you anti-American? Not at all. We should be able to criticize the actions of states, and Israel has had total impunity from international law. Does what it wants because it's protected by the Godfather. So, as soon as you get into talking about Israel, of course, let's not forget that just a block or two away, there was a horrific crime. But, and we have to condemn that. And we do. All manner. Anti-Semitism is real. It exists. People hate Jews. It's insane. But some people do hate Jewish people. We have to call that out, and we do, and there's no excuse for it.
1: So when I, thinking about the Iran situation, when Trump came into office, there was an Iran deal in place to try to work diplomatically with the country to reduce its ability to develop nuclear weapons. And one of the things he did was he just unilaterally exited that deal without any plan to replace it, really. And so, all these great, and I feel like that has not come up very much during these last few weeks.
0: Yeah, what you're referring to is known by the acronym JCPOA, and it was very successful. Iran agreed to inspections, something which cannot happen since the treaty was annulled by our esteemed great leader. So that's, you know, it was working. They were in compliance. The IAEA, the Atomic Energy Agency in Vienna, it's a UN agency, they said that Iran was in compliance. Again, no mention of Israel and its weapons of mass destruction. So that was a huge blow and very destabilizing. Why? In particular, because it strengthened the hardliners in Tehran. They're saying, you know, we went along with you, we signed this agreement, and then we got the shaft. So we're not going to enter in any kind of understanding with the United States, because they'll just renege on it. And we see that now most graphically in June of 2025, and again in February 28th, to be exact, of the current bombing campaign and invasions of Iran. While negotiations were going on, the U.S. launches bombing attacks on the country. I mean, what can you say?
1: So I wanted to ask you about the media in general, because, you know, you founded Alternative Radio in 1986, is that right?
0: Yeah.
1: Yeah, so that's, we're 40th anniversary this year for that. Congratulations.
0: Thanks.
1: So, but when you founded that, you know, and 30 years ago when I started reading you, one of the things that I was struck by in your interviews with Chomsky and the other work you've did was how you do give context, how these news things that we're reading about aren't happening in isolation. Like, what's the background? And it was kind of mind opening for me as a young person when I got a hold of all that information. Like, I felt I was being cheated by their other sources. But in the 30 years since, you know, the 90s when I started reading that stuff, the media situation's gotten worse and worse. Like we would probably look at the 1995 media if it suddenly showed up again and be like, wow, it's so thorough compared to what's happening now. So how do we stop this trend? Is there any stopping of this trend? Is it just going to be further degraded and harder for people to get good information unless they truly seek it out?
0: Well, where do the media locate themselves? Within the capitalist economic system. What is the capitalist economic system dedicated to? Profits, but also ideological hegemonic control in order to get certain types of information into circulation. And so in 95, 96, it looked like a golden era of media criticism. But I would differ from you in a bit, because there have been some positive developments. Democracy Now!, for example, which is celebrating its 30th anniversary. Zateo, with the wonderful Mehdi Hassan, Dropsite with Jeremy Scahill, and others that have come up that are filling that void. But nevertheless, concentration continues, mergers continue, takeovers continue, and the range of opinion that is offered is around from A to B. And that might be too extreme. It's probably even tighter than that, particularly, you know, if you talk about the foxization of the news, where it's become something that, quite frankly, Joseph Goebbels would be very impressed with, the propaganda that is emanating from Fox and other so-called sources of disinformation that are so rampant. So the media are a major problem. There's no question about it. And you can see that now with Barry Weiss taking over CBS News. She's a notorious right-wing ideologue, very pro-Zionist. And the pressure is on the journalists to comply, to stay within certain boundaries and not to penetrate the unthinkable, to talk about the realities and just focus on the distractions, you know, who's the king is visiting, all eyes on the king, all eyes on the queen. What were they wearing? There was this commentary about clothes. You know, here we are in war, people being death and destruction, and they're talking about the queen was wearing this, and then she changed their shoes, and then they came out to the ballroom, and yada, yada, yada. Distractions, distractions, distractions.
2: 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Alternative Radio first premiered on KGNU in 1986, making this year its 40th anniversary. This conversation was recorded at the Boulder Bookstore Friday, May 1st.
1: I was going to ask you one more question, and then I want to, if we have questions around the table, we could, you know, we could field those. But my question is, how do you, you know, if you're, when you're really paying attention to these things, it can drive you nuts. You know, it can just get you angry, and it could lead, that could lead to action, which is great, but it could also lead to
0: despair.
1: How do you fight against that despair? Or what's your advice to people, or what have you seen in other people who are in the middle of these fights? How do they ward off despair?
0: I think by engaging with others and finding your particular niche within an organization and moving forward from there is absolutely critical. Dissent is liberating when you say no and also have a backup to that no. Then you are able to go forward in really important ways. And so let's talk about for a moment about dissent and criticism and why it's so important, so liberating, what you're actually doing something. It's easy to wallow in self-pity. That's a cop-out. You know, we need to be engaged in actions, you know, whether it's being at the Bandshell at 4 o'clock this afternoon, or at Broadway and Canyon at 11 o'clock tomorrow, or listening to alternative radio on KGNU Wednesday evenings, Democracy Now! weekday mornings. There's many opportunities to get informed and engaged. And that's where liberation happens, where you feel a sense of relief. I'm doing something instead of becoming a couch potato and lamenting, you know, things are bad, they're worse than bad. Kind of attitude. So I think dissent is really what we need more of. Critical thinking, which, if you know, our education and our media should be imbibing in students in that critical thinking. I want to read, since we're in a bookstore, from a novel, Thomas Pynchon, not the whole novel, but this, he wrote Gravity's Rainbow. And he says, if they can get you asking the wrong questions, they don't have to worry about the answer. And that's so true. If you can, you know, focus on Iran and how terrible they are and how great we are, and Lula in Brazil is a tyrant, but, you know, someone else in Egypt is not, then you get into this, you know, kind of cesspool of distractions, asking the wrong questions. That's the ideological goal, to establish a kind of hegemonic thinking.
1: All right, do we have some questions around the table? Sure. What do you do with the people who are indifferent? You know, it's one thing to take somebody who's following the news and in despair and become an activist. What do you do with somebody who's not even paying attention or doesn't want to pay attention?
0: I mean, you make an effort. We know people like that for sure. But, you know, I think it's important not to give in to those kind of tendencies. They are real. But we have to go where people are. You know, do I want the whole population to be, you know, revolutionary and awake and conscious? Of course I do. Is that a realistic outcome right now? Probably not. So being where people are is absolutely critical. It's something I learned from a wise person years ago about going where people are, not where you want them to be, but where they are. So they are befuddled, they are bewildered. And that's why they're easy targets for propaganda. And as I said, you know, Goebbels, Hitler's minister of propaganda, was a genius at mobilizing public opinion to support the Reich and the whole Nazi regime.
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2: 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Alternative Radio first premiered on KGNU in 1986, making this year its 40th anniversary. This conversation was recorded at the Boulder Bookstore Friday, May 1st.
1: Yeah, so how is today compared to the 60s in terms of where America's at? And is it worse now, do you think?
0: Well, I saw that firsthand, and I also saw the civil rights movement, which made incredible strides in the 1960s, culminating in the Voting Rights Act of 1964, which incidentally is now being totally demolished by this right-wing Supreme Court in one of the most significant judicial decisions ever. The Voting Rights Act has been eviscerated, and this is going to pose huge problems for our democracy. Democracy is under attack. And, you know, are there people? Yes, I think there are more people out there now. But you remember in the 60s, and I'm a draft dodger, proud to be one, by the way. I took drugs and didn't get out of the and got out of the military. But the draft was a huge mobilizing instrument. Young people were absolutely terrified about going to Indochina to fight for the, you know, to fight against, as Muhammad Ali said, no one ever called me in Vietnam. So it is and it isn't better. It's you know, the population has certainly grown substantially since then, something like 330 million, around 200 million in the 60s. But there was also a lot of flair. There was a lot of creative artwork. And we're doing a program on Allen Ginsberg now for Alternative Radio. It's his birth centenary, by the way. Maybe something you want to celebrate here at the bookstore. So I think it's, you know, it's absolutely crucial that people resist the propaganda, identify it, resist it, and then present alternatives. Now, does that mean starting your own radio show? Well, look what's happened since COVID. Podcasts have exploded. Scores and scores, hundreds and hundreds of podcasts all over the U.S., all over the world have developed. People are doing their own media, you know, fed up with the corporate media. And that's a very positive thing. But every zeitgeist has its own Weltanschauung, you know, outlook. And this one is different from the 60s. Where you had that military conscription as a major stimulant to resistance.
6: For young people, especially.
1: Yeah, oh, you have a question?
7: Yes, and I apologize, this is probably a little bit half-baked, but with it being May Day, I'm reminded of the Haymarket protests and riots. And one of the things that we saw that I feel was a possible echo of it was the fires at first the toilet paper place in California and some of the other warehouses that have started to go in flames by workers that have been stressed out about their wages. And I believe there is still the general strike being planned for 2028. Do you think these warehouse buyers and workers' anger is going to help in whichever direction influence how this general strike will look like?
0: I think that kind of change will happen incrementally. When I talked about Bouazizi and what he did in Tunisia, there was already underneath that action a tremendous amount of discontent and despair and anger. And so that was just, you know, sizzling underneath. And then that Paulito happened. There was a little match that was struck and an explosion occurred. So it just didn't happen that, you know, one day the Tunisian people woke up and carried out this revolution, overthrowing a dictator. There was, I'm sure, as we saw here in the United States in the 1950s, before the civil rights movement really got going strongly, that there was a lot of work being done. The Highlander Center in civil disobedience. Of course, you all know about Martin Luther King Jr., the boycott, bus boycott in Birmingham. You know, all of these things led to a major social change. That, of course, is under attack now. And we have to defend that which we had achieved.
1: So I was happy you brought up Haymarket, because Haymarket, you know, obviously is in the history of May Day, but Haymarket Press is somebody you have worked with over the years.
0: Yeah, they're in Chicago.
1: And their mission really is to kind of put out radical books and books that want to change the world, really, right?
0: Yeah, absolutely. And, you know, they're doing great work. And books are important. Knowledge is critical. We need to have all of those things. And I've got to hear another wonderful book by quote by Neil Postman. In he said, and this is amusing ourselves to death, when a population becomes distracted by trivia, when cultural life is redefined as a perpetual round of entertainments, when serious public conversation becomes a form of baby talk, when, in short, a people become an audience and their public business a vaudeville act, then a nation finds itself at risk. He wrote that 40, 50 years ago, amusing ourselves to death. And that couldn't be more true with a nation that finds itself at risk. I mean, I've never seen anything like the current situation. Again, talking about the 60s and today.
8: Talking about 40 years ago, could you talk about the origin story of alternative radio and what role Chomsky played in that?
0: Well, it's kind of self-serving to talk about AR, but I was very unhappy with the media. Okay, no great insight. And I wanted to do something about it. And I wrote an innocuous letter to Chomsky. It was like a fan mail, you know, hi, how are you? I really like your book. I read it, yada, yada, yada. And to my surprise, he wrote back. And that started a correspondence. And within a couple of years, I started recording and broadcasting alternative radio, which is available free to all public radio stations in the U.S. and around the world. So it's not just complaining about the media, it's doing something about it by presenting an alternative. And I was really lucky. He's a very generous man, very kind, very open, and very supportive of not just me, but of many, many people that I've met over the years who have benefited from his work. I mean, when the history of this period is written, he'll occupy an extraordinary place.
1: Oh, we have a question back there. Yeah, go ahead.
9: MAGA has a powerful pull, and what they're really appealing to or really offering people is a sense of identity, a tribe to belong to. And this I think, is especially appealing to people who have their identities taken away by corporate homogenization. They've had their jobs sent overseas. They've had their voices stilled by corporate media. What can we offer people as a sense of drive or a sense of identity that has anything like that powerful pull that Mag has been so good at exploiting?
0: Well, that powerful pull that you mentioned, I think was more true several years ago and is under, I would say, is being diminished significantly right now. There are a lot of disillusioned MAGA people out there, and it's not just Tucker Carlson and Megyn Kelly and a few people like that, but it's a much larger sense of being betrayed and being conned. Yeah, conned, because the esteemed president is a type of con artist. We can offer truth. We can offer solidarity. What do these people, most people, let's say, who are MAGA, do they want clean water? Do they want nutritious food? Do they want affordable housing? Do they want parks? Do they want recreational areas? Of course they do. So there is some common ground where we could meet and enact the social agenda forward. So that, I think, is crucial to find those areas where there is a sense of harmony and understanding. Nothing lasts forever. Why did MAGA grow? Because of the collapse of the Democratic Party. From the Democratic Party that turned its back on working people. This was the party of the workers, if you'll remember. And some of you are old enough to remember the history of the Democratic Party and the New Deal, and even before that, fighting for people's rights, workers' wages and safety conditions and all of that. So their embrace of neoliberalism directly led to the growth of the MAGA movement. And any charlatan, any autocrat will take advantage of that opening. And this was an opening for them to move right in. Look at the billionaires, look at the millionaires. I'm getting screwed over. Who's responsible? They are responsible. The liberals, the elites.
1: Chet, you had a question?
10: Yeah, I have a question for you, Arson.
1: Okay.
10: As a bookseller, can you describe to us any experience you've had where you've had to deal with a subpoena, a federal subpoena, about the private sales records of a public citizen?
1: Well, we have not...
10: Not here.
1: Personally dealt with that. The Tatter Cover in Denver many years ago was subpoenaed for the books, you know, that a customer there has bought, and they fought that all the way to the Supreme Court, and they won that case. But interestingly enough, recently in Durango, the Durango police tried to get the list of books that a customer bought, and the Durango store, Maria's it's called, their bookseller, their frontline bookseller, knew not to give it to them. And so then they came back, they asked for it. Then they came back with a subpoena, and then they fought that. And then once they got the same lawyer the Tatter Cover had, they dropped the case, they dropped the subpoena after a week. So it was settled.
10: I'm thinking about one of Kramer Books.
1: Oh yeah, Kramer Books as well too, yes.
0: In
1: yeah.
0: DC.
1: Yeah.
10: Wait. You
1: yeah.
10: were involved in that.
1: No, I was not. I was not. Oh, I mean, I know Bill Kramer.
10: Yeah.
1: I know Bill Kramer,
10: you,
1: but I don't know.
10: Can
1: I,
10: you explain?
1: I don't remember that story as well. Right. I was more involved okay. with Tatter Cover.
10: It involved a book Bill Clinton bought for Monica Lewinsky.
1: Oh, that's right.
0: This is DuPont Circle?
1: Yes.
0: Oh,
1: yes,
0: that's
1: yes.
0: That Kramer's.
1: Yeah.
0: You know, people ask me, oh, of course, always, and they ask you, what gives you hope? You know, that's the billion-dollar question. And we recently did a program on alternative radio with Erica Chenoweth, not a household name, but a brilliant woman, activist, scholar. She teaches at Harvard and directs the Nonviolent Action Lab. Nonviolent civil disobedience gives us hope. At a time when people protesting are taking to the streets in greater and greater numbers, civil disobedience is an effective tool of resistance. It was used by Gandhi Dr. King, Bishop Tutu, and many others. From India to South Africa to Alabama, civil disobedience worked. Unjust laws are challenged and are rolled back. But it's not easy. Resistors pay a price: imprisonment, financial penalties, beatings, even death. But all the while, occupy the moral high ground and strive to build what King called the beloved community. So there is hope. We have to not give in to despair and depression. That would be a real indulgence. And to go down, I don't want to say go down fighting, but resisting is the answer to despair and depression.
1: Did you have a question over there?
11: Yeah, actually, this speaks to it. I was reading Frantz Fanon in this first section on violence, and it had me wondering, I'm just curious to know more about the place of violence or militant strategies and the limits of nonviolent strategies. And I don't know enough, but I wonder if you can point and offer, because I worry about sort of progress being outpaced by the oppressor, and the urgency with, you know, the climate catastrophe and these unending wars of changing something. And so I wonder if you just have thoughts on violence as a viable strategy.
0: Well, we saw nonviolence effective in Tunisia with Bouazizi and the movement that overthrew the dictator there, Ben Ali. So there have been multiple examples of nonviolence being effective. I didn't mention Nelson Mandela and the ANC, which for years was called a terrorist organization by the United States of America. You know, soon after he was released after 27 years in jail, he was elected president, first democratically elected president of the new South Africa. So there's, you know, there's many examples of resistance, but they have to be real too. They've got more guns than we do. So that's their playing field. They would love to entice you into a gun battle because they have the tanks and the helicopter gunships and the bazookas and the machine guns and everything else. So you have to, one has to be, you know, the tactics and the strategy has to be carefully thought out. What are you trying to achieve? You know, and is violence of some, you know, some activists will argue that violence is necessary. We tried everything else and it didn't work. We're being crushed. I mean, look what's happened in Myanmar, for example, and in other places. Look what's happened in Palestine. You know, there were multiple attempts by the Palestinians for nonviolence. How is that met? By force, with guns. So what choices do people have? It's not a first option.
1: You have a question here?
8: So
1: I'm wondering if
8: you believe that the model of media conglomeration and takeovers, whether the objective is to polarize, because doing so renders a higher profit. I don't know if it's a correct statement to say that polarization leads to profits. But if you think that this is in fact the general trend, how do you combat?
0: I think that's true. I mean, it would be hard to document it, you know, in a paper or some kind of diktat that, you know, this is what we're trying to do, divide the country, divide people, to polarize the politics. How to overcome that, of course, again, is, you know, part of the struggle. Finding the voice, finding the issues. Why has Palestine been so difficult for so-called liberals to talk about in any kind of a decent and moral way? It's very difficult. And, you know, we have to look at that and be very, very critical, because this genocide is going on right in front of our eyes, and we're enabling it. We are sponsoring it. We, the people, not the United People of America, but the state, is making it possible to destroy a people right in front of our eyes. You You know the Pastor Martin Niemöller poem. First they came for the communists, I wasn't a communist. Then they came for the socialists, I wasn't a socialist. And then they came. And at the end, there was nobody left. So today, years ago, Edward Said told me, Palestine is the moral issue that we should be talking about. Does that polarize some people? Definitely.
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12: I'm struggling, like, as an activist, to figure out how to create a unified narrative that includes and brings together all of these different issues and all of these different movements into something that's a little more cohesive and doesn't leave anyone out or leave any issue out.
0: It's a hard question. It's not, you know, and there's no easy answer. You know, perhaps we can see now affordability has gotten quite a bit of traction, quite a bit of attention, both from the left and the right and the center. People are paying incredible, you know, increases in premiums, healthcare premiums. Millions have lost coverage that was prior coverage under Obamacare. So again, that would be an issue that would, you know, do you have an aged parent? Do you have an aged sibling? You know, they're going to get sick. Are you going to take care of them? Where is the money going to come from? I think certainly that's the kind of issue that could galvanize people. But yeah, we're all swamped. And I think we need to be, you know, we need to be like Muhammad Ali, float like a butterfly, but sting like a bee. We need to be very skillful in the absorption of all of this information. Otherwise, we'll be swamped. That's all. It's a full-time job. You get up in the morning, turn on your screen, and read all the, you know, read your inbox, then go to the spam box, then check your sends, you know, and all of a sudden it's lunchtime, but you hardly have any time for lunch. So you go back to the screen. So it's finding, you have to be a good editor. Where are you going to put your energy and attention? And finding those things, you know, it could be the environment, it could be healthcare. There are, as you said, many issues, but there are a core group that seems to have some resonance and is affecting people now more than ever before because of this, you know, ferocious attack on civil liberties and economic justice.
1: I've been struck by the No Kings protests where everybody's got a sign for what their issue is. You know, what's in common is they're all anti what's going on right now. But somebody might have a sign for affordability. Somebody else might have a sign for abortion rights. Somebody else might have a sign, you know, to end the war. And so I've been struck with that. That seems like a very good idea to get us through maybe the next election. But if the Democrats were to come in office, I'm not sure it gives a mandate in the same way. Like it's just a hodgepodge of grievances to some extent, which are real, but how does the country move forward if the main thing uniting people is we wanted to get Trump the hell out of there?
0: It's a negative want, and it also obscures structural and institutional issues. So the problem is focusing on Trump. He's terrible. He's awful. Yada yada yada. No breaking news there. But it's the institutions behind that remain and that need to be uncovered and exposed.
10: My favorite sign at No Kings was in French. It said, "We know how to deal with kings."
6: Do you hang a lot of hope on getting at least to some plateau on the midterm elections?
0: I wonder at this point what that election will be, quite frankly. I think there's a real danger that it may somehow be manipulated. Again, these court decisions, and the most recent one a couple of days ago, devastating. And, you know, this movement toward voter ID, no voting by mail, all of these things to inhibit the vote, because the Republicans know they can't win if there's a free and fair election.
6: It seems lately I've been reading a lot about the American Revolution and seeing pretty much the same issues, except that King George wasn't elected and Donald Trump was, and his whole gang piled in behind him, which kind of handcuffs us to not be violent, I think. But making the argument is sure damn tough.
0: Well, it's very sobering to say, and I'm ashamed to say it, that 77 million Americans voted for this guy. Oof. 77 million. So it's a very dangerous situation. There's no sugarcoating it. Can't, you know, I'm not going to, you know, tell you things will work out, you know, or some cliche like that. It may go in a very negative downward trajectory.
13: A lot of them have turned against him recently, since the war started, and various other factors. He's underwater.
0: Yeah, we talked about that earlier.
1: Yeah.
0: That, you know, a lot of the MAGA people are drifting away now because the promises have not unfolded in the way that they expected.
1: David, you got a question to wrap. You're going to be the last question.
14: Do you see a way we should be having more of these kind of conversation, that the bookstore should be more involved, maybe with what you do, what the radio station does? Because this seems just the beginning of some attempt to bring you to stand up.
0: Sure. I said?
15: We do have
0: an invitation.
1: Yeah.
15: We do have an invitation to continue this conversation on a monthly basis, actually. It's starting right now until election. That is the plan, to bring minds together, questions together, get together, and ordering.
16: And very quickly, too, that's one of the purposes of the circle that we do at the Saturday gatherings from 11 to 12. The last 10 minutes, we just circle up. And then we've got the lunchtime. We can do some brown bagging. We can do some potlucking, right? And it's just it's an organic public entity. So I invite you to come out to the corner to do that. And it's the people power, power of the people and planet, right? If we don't use it, we'll use it.
8: Can we talk a little bit about Howard Zinn and his conception of history and how AR brought this into the limelight?
0: Okay, this will be the last point. Howard Zinn wrote A People's History of the United States. It revolutionized the way history was presented to the American people. Prior to that, basically, what was out there were feel-good stories about American democracy and, you know, the Boston Tea Party and Lexington and Concord and, you know, all the great things emanating from Washington. Well, Zinn took a radical approach. He saw and presented history from the bottom up, from the workers, from the women, from the Native Americans, from the immigrants, from the refugees, and how he was able to, incidentally, his writing style was extraordinary. Very, very beautiful writing. His sense of prose is artistic. He was a playwright also, and he loved theater, and he wrote plays. He loved music, went to, you know, patronized many concerts. And so Howard Zinn really changed the way we look at history and people's history of the United States. His other book, You Can't Be Neutral on a Moving Train, is more like a memoir. Both of those books are available here, by the way. don't leave here without buying at least one book. That'd be great. So Howard Zinn, great guy. I was really lucky to know him, and I'm still influenced and informed by his work. and we're trying to carry on.
1: All right. Well, thank you very much, David, for this.
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1: 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Cocktails in Cool Places Night Out in Wyman will start at 5 this evening in Denver. 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An art workshop drawing and coloring yantras will take place at the El Dorado Yoga Ashram Saturday from 9 to 3. 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
3: Oh, good morning, folks. 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My name is Greg and happy and proud to be in here this morning and serve up some music for you. Hope you like what you're hearing. Hope you're having a great day. And as always, thanks for keeping it tuned right here to KGNU, your community radio station. All right, that first set, we went right on through straight, almost 30 minutes of music. We kicked it off with Joy Oladokun giving you the tune, If You Got a Problem, from a 2021 release. Beautiful tune there. And then we went to Layla McCullough giving you A Day for the Hunter, A Day for the Prey. And that came from me back in 2016. And then a gentleman from Austin, Texas, Bob Schneider. He's kind of a funky dude. He's hilarious in concert. Title of that tune was Easier With You. And that's from a 2018 release titled Blood and Bones. And then we went to Nobody Wins by Irma. That's a brand new single, just came out last March. She is a French Cameroon singer-songwriter and has some really nice stuff out there. Then we went to Snarky Puppy giving you the tune Pineapple. And that comes from their 2022 release Empire Central. Four-time Grammy winners, by the way, who met at North Texas State University in Denton, Texas. We're all music students. And I guess maybe they ditched school. I'm not sure if they all got out, but whatever they did in school, they made the right decision to go play music. Just a fantastic band, of course. And then we went to, man, a really beautiful tune from Jesse Lynn Madera, giving you To the Light, a song featuring John Fitzpatrick singing vocals with her. And that came from a 2025 release. She is a West Virginia native, I believe, living in Nashville or via Los Angeles or vice versa. I'm not sure, but she is just a nice young singer-songwriter. Then we went to that man, Link Ray, giving you Riverbend, 1973 release, the record titled Be What You Want To. And then we close with a brand new one I just found on the shelf behind me, a new one to me, Pontchartrain Shakers, giving you the tune Lucy May from their record titled Love, Peace, and Chicken Grease. We received this one back in April, so it's relatively new, and some really good stuff on there. I had a chance to listen to a few more tunes, and I like that acoustic version of the blues song that they played. All right, it's 10:02. We, y'all know right now, of course, we are getting ready and geared up for our grand opening ribbon-cutting ceremony Friday down at our new Digs on 14th Street, 1720 14th Street, right behind the Tea House. You've heard that a lot, and we're going to continue to broadcast that because it's a big deal, 48th birthday, brand new Digs. It's our fifth location, and just it's amazing what's happened here in the last 48 years. I've been here for about 14 years now, and the transformation of just everything that's happened in music, and just seeing all these great new young DJs coming in here and ripping it up, it's just been eye-opening for me. So hope you all can make it down there. We have some other things to talk about that's happening this week, and we will get to some of those on the other side. We might even have a special guest in here to talk about some of this stuff, if I can track her down. But again, Friday afternoon, morning, 11 to 7, live music from Hazel Miller at 5 o'clock, ribbon cutting at 1. That'll be a super fun thing to attend, and we'll have studio tours and just all kinds of fun things, food trucks. So get on down. Take a few hours off work if you have to and come down and celebrate. And you can register online if you so choose at kgnu.org. Help us organize how many people are going to be there. But the staff is working triple time to make this happen. So shout out to all the folks that work here at KGNU and all the volunteers. All right, back to the music. Thanks for tuning in. 303-442-4242. Tickets to give away at 10:20 for the Colorado Symphony, Yo-Yo Ma. Then 11:20, man, some tickets for Lord Huron. Right here on the Morning Sound Alternative.

aquí en California, en Arizona no se puede. And my response was, almost, sí se puede in Arizona. And that's sort of where that battle cry came from. And of course, you know, we still have that, the big problems in Arizona. And so the sí se puede, it still applies to Arizona as it is to the rest of the country.

All right, how cool is that? Man, fantastic stuff there. 1023 right here at Morning Sound Alternative. Things are jumping around here. There's lots of people down here boxing things up. We're in the throes of our move to our new station at 1720 14th Street down in Boulder. And there is more cars in the parking lot, like John told me, than I've ever seen before. Of course, I can't see the whole parking lot, but yeah, we have a lot of volunteers down here helping out, and that's what we do around here. We are a community of volunteers to keep this radio station going 48 years. All right, that last set you heard, we kicked it off with the tune Si Se Puede from Las Mozzachetes, a Denver band. You know, and I first heard about them years ago, a couple years back. I think I'd heard their name, but they were here in the cabaret room on a morning sound or an afternoon sound, and it was, wow, man. It was like, blew my mind. Great, great Denver band, and lots of fun, and just some stellar musicians and some really good dudes. And then we heard a tune from Otavo Yo giving you the song Laser Song is the title of that one. And some cool stuff there from Russia, St. Petersburg. And then we heard one of my favorites, David Lindley, going way back, giving you Your Old Lady. It's a 1981 release. I cannot believe that. And he passed away in 2023. One of the finest concerts I think I've seen since I moved to Boulder 30-some years ago was him at the up at Chautauqua. He had about 8 instruments just sitting on guitar stands behind him. And I don't even know what they were, mandolin, guitars, all kinds of instruments from Eastern Europe and what have you. And he played them all, man. He played them all, song by song. It was mind-blowing. So rest in peace, David Lindley. And then Dusty Road by Fanfare Ciocleria. It's a Romanian band, and that'll get your foot tapping. All right, I'm just going to jump back into the music. Again, folks, Friday, 11 to 7, KGNU grand opening, ribbon cutting, station tour, special guests, food trucks, live music, DJs. You can RSVP at kgnu.org. Come on down, whatever time you can make it. Say hello to everybody and check out our new digs. It's quite an amazing facility. We're all excited to get in there, and it's a little bittersweet for me. I love the studio. I love coming into this old building with, it's kind of like a relic, but man, it works, and it works just fine. And sometimes old stuff is hard to let go. Okay, we're going to give you a tune. I think we're going to kick this one off with, just check this one out. I think you'll dig it right here at KGNU. And after this short set, we will have a ticket giveaway. Again, thanks for tuning in.

found. What if the steak is way too tough and the band gets way too drunk? What in the hell's your mama gonna do now?

studio tours, all kinds of stuff. Just hang out, have a good time, and say hi to everybody. And you can RSVP at kgnu.org. That last set you heard, we kicked it off with a tune from Earl Thomas and The Pain, giving you Time. Man, a really cool old R&B singer. Doesn't get a whole lot of run on the radio. And that's a 2018 release. He's originally from Portland. And I've always liked his stuff. And I don't think I've ever played a song in all these years of doing a show. So shout out to Earl Thomas. And then The Wedding Song featuring Brian Elmquist by Gabe Lee. Brand new one from Gabe Lee. Had him in the studio here a couple months ago. Singer-songwriter from Nashville. He's a Nashville native, young guy, newly married, just working his tail off, touring 200 nights a year and trying to, you know, balance that with a new home. And it's just great to be in here and interview these young folks, keeping music alive, and was happy to have him stop by and play some tunes. He's a fine, fine artist, and I'm really, really happy to be able to have had him on here. And then we heard the tune Kanao by Fatmata Diawara, and I know I'm mixing up that name there. I don't think I have it exactly right, but yeah, some beautiful, beautiful stuff there. And then we heard from Alalas giving you Star. Man, what a kind of a mesmerizing song that was. Beautiful, beautiful stuff. Okay, folks, we're going to just play some more music. I want to let you know that all kinds of things happening the last few days of Radio Week here, which ends on Saturday. But tomorrow night, the Steal the Story, the screening and fundraiser with Democracy's Now, Amy Goodman at Boulder is sold out. But you have a chance to go Saturday. And the screening and fundraiser with Democracy Now, Amy Goodman, 4:30 reception, 6:30 p.m. film screening at the C Film Center in Denver. That's the SIE. It's across the street from East High School. And get online. The tickets are a few, I think, are still available. KGNU.org. And yeah, go to the reception, watch the film, chat with Amy. Just some fantastic stuff. People are super excited about tomorrow night here in Boulder. That sold out very quickly, of course. But you have another opportunity. And then Friday, of course, Radio Week. And then on Saturday, we'll be broadcasting live from the Boulder Creek Festival, noon to 6 in downtown Boulder. So stop by and say hi at our tent down there and show your support for KGNU and the city of Boulder. And we appreciate you guys. Back to the music.

0: All right, folks, it's 10:54. Tune to KGNU's Morning Sound Alternative. My name's Greg. It's been a blast this morning seeing all kinds of people around here, some I haven't seen in, gosh, a couple years. So it's always great to catch up with part of this great community. That set you just heard, we close with Make Me a Believer by Everything. That is, by Everything Velvet and Fantastic Negrito. Man, just a killer song. The latest 2025 release. Then we heard from Sharon Jones and the Dap Kings by Request, giving you Stranger to My Happiness. And then we opened up with The Lost, featuring Cole Diamond and Mink. Actually, that is not right. Well, somehow the wrong song got put in there. I believe we opened up with Aaron Lee Tazian, giving you Lost and Alone, a brand new single released back in April. Has kind of a Tom Petty sound to it. I don't like to compare people to Tom Petty, but just the beat, the rhythm, the guitar, the way he produced that. Fine singer-songwriter out of Nashville, Tennessee. All right, we're all squared away. We're going to finally give those tickets away. So here we go. We're going to give tickets away to, oh boy, here we go. We got another, somehow it's not showing up on my cart. I don't know why. We'll have to get back to you again on that. It is magically disappeared. We'll check on that in a minute. Let's just get back to the music and play some more music. We'll do some spots. Actually, let's do the spots right now. Thanks for tuning in.
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0: All right, folks, we have rediscovered the ticket giveaway. These will be a pair of tickets to see Yo-Yo Ma with the Colorado Symphony, Friday, June 5th, 7:30 p.m. Two tickets at Red Rocks Amphitheater. These are digital AXS tickets, meaning you have to have the app on your phone. This is an all-ages show. Yo-Yo Ma is an acclaimed cellist and songwriter who has produced dozens of albums and won 18 Grammys. We ask that you've not won anything from KGNU in the last 30 days and that you can make it to the show. So we're going to do this by phone. What you're going to do is dial, once the music starts, 303-449-4885. And the third caller to dial 303-449-4885 will win the tickets. So again, 303-449-4885 when you hear the music start. If you need to connect with a problem with the tickets or any questions you may have, you can always send an email to tickets@kgnu.org. Okay, we're just going to, somebody's ringing already. It's a little too early, folks. We're going to just play a tune, get back to the music, and hopefully get a couple of guest DJs in here. I'm going to see if I can search a couple of these rascals out and come in and talk a little bit about their experience here at KGNU and their thoughts on the move and their excitement about it. So hang on to your hats, and thanks for tuning in.

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1: 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The Indigo Girls perform at the Mission Ballroom tonight. Nolan and Friends play Swallow Hill tomorrow with Derek James Ole. Rogue 2 is at Bootstrap Brewing Friday. Dazzle presents Sista Soul Friday. Also Friday, Chris K's Goats is at Roots Music Project. And also Friday, the Songshare Concert Series at Swallow Hill features Joel Esnett and Megan Burt. 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
2: Oh, yeah, lots of things happening in and around the Front Range. We're getting close to breaking into summer here, where all the music really starts happening, the outdoor events and what have you. 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That set you just heard, we kicked it off with a brand new one from the Flying Vipers, giving you Show Me. And, the album is titled Off World, and they're like, I believe they are a seven-piece, I know they're seven-piece, dub band from Boston originally, with some really, really great music out there. Then another brand-new release, the latest from Calexico, giving you El Mirador. Then we took you back to 76, Dorothy Moore, giving you the tune Misty Blue. And then we went to that man, Captain Beefheart and his magic band, giving you Too Much Time. It's a 1972 release. And back in my day, they're from Los Angeles, California. My stomping grounds, actually from Glendale. Just a fabulous, fabulous band. Lots of fun. Then a brand new one, another new release from Shannon McNally, giving you the tune Super Power. That's a new single. She just released, like about a week ago. Then we close with the man himself, Taj Mahal, and Phantom Blues Band, giving you You Put the Whammy on Me. Alrighty, that too is a brand new release. So we're going to give some tickets away. We're going to do this one right now, right on time, just about. These are be tickets for Lord Huron. And we'll pull this one up, and it's ready to roll. My mouse is ready to roll. These are Lord Huron will be playing Thursday, June 11th, 7:30 p.m. at Fiddler's Green Amphitheater. That's June 11th, 7:30. These are two digital AXS tickets again. Once again, have the app on your phone. All ages show. Lord Huron is an indie folk band that has started in Los Angeles and keeps cooking today. Just a great, great band. Good stuff there. We ask that you have not won anything from KGNU in the last 30 days, and you can make it to the show. So we're going to do this by telephone. So don't start yet. You won't be able to qualify until the music starts. So what we're going to do is ask you to call 303-449-4885, and we'll be taking the third caller. Again, 303-449-4885. If you have any questions regarding the tickets to the show, you can always email tickets@kgnu.org. Again, the third caller, 303-449-4885, Lord Huron, Thursday, June 11th, 7:30 p.m., two tickets, Fiddler's Green Amphitheater in Denver. I think it's in Englewood, maybe. Get that straight. Digital AXS. Okay, we're going to head back to the music. Again, the big shindig is on Friday, so come on down to 1720 14th Street and join in the festivities for Radio Week and the grand opening of our new building. It's just a beautiful building with a rooftop deck, and we're going to have music up there at times. We can have events up there. We've got a brand new cabaret room, a really nice auditorium with seating, and we can have concerts there. We'll have live music there during the week. George always engineering, and shout out to George, by the way, man. We must have put on, I think it was 200, don't quote me on that, somewhere along that line of live acts during the year, and whether it be MSAA, say, Friday night, cabaret, whatever, and he pretty much engineered damn near every one of them. So yeah, fantastic, fantastic engineer and one heck of a good man. All right, we're going to play some more music for you. We got about 20, 35, 36 minutes to go. 303-449-4885 is the number for the tickets. And good luck and thank you.

All right, folks, we are back. Shout out to Hampton who called in. Appreciate you, longtime listener, member, forever. All right, that last set you heard, we opened up with Termino Todo by Los Rancheritos del Topo Chico, a brand new one from them. Man, I just am a big Tejano music fan, all Mexican music, all kinds, and I like to mix them in my shows every time I do this particular show. And then Chasing Shadows by Nubian Twist and Fatamada Diawara. God, some really cool stuff. And then Freedom Become by Dominique Fields Ami. And then we heard from a brand new one. Not a brand new one. Yeah, it is a new one. Excuse me. Hold Steady by Queen Esther. I've been hearing some Queen Esther here on KGNU. And it's, man, some really, really cool stuff from her album titled Hold

Steady, released back in February. And then we heard from a friend of mine, and I were talking. I always take suggestion from the folks, and we took it back, way back to our childhood days growing up in Los Angeles. Lonesome LA Cowboy, New Riders of the Purple Sage, 1972. And then we just heard the tune Iyag Bari from, I'm going to botch this one too, Arkadanian Grosmododo. Grosmododo, that's what it says, and Fanfare. So that wraps up that set. We got about 13 minutes to go. Jessica Numbers will be bringing you the Afternoon Sound Alternative from the Denver studios at 1206, the BBC at 1201. Again, thanks for tuning in. Make sure you stop by the Shindig on Friday at the new dig, 1720 14th Street, behind the Tea House in Boulder, and from 11 to 7 p.m. But we'll talk a little bit more about that on the other side. Let's just get back to the music. Thanks for tuning in.

All right, folks, welcome back. Short set there. Opened up with Cyril Neville giving you New Orleans cooking. And then we went to Joseph by Josko Stefan, along with Sven Junkbeck on the other guitar. It's a trio, and then Volkar Kamp on bass. We saw them a couple weeks ago at the Trinity Lutheran Church, and I don't think I've ever seen anything quite like that in my well over 50 years of watching and attending live music. I've never seen anybody play guitar like that, as you could tell. He's just one of the great jazz guitarists alive. He can play everything, but gypsy jazz is his thing, and he is a savant, and it's just beautiful and moving. So thanks to Josko for coming to town. And right now you're hearing Lester Young from 1951, February 24th, recorded live at Birdland, giving you the turn to Nina. Well, it's been my pleasure to host the show this morning, folks. Make sure, I want to let you know there are a few tickets left to see the special screening of Steal This Story, Please, at the C Center, Film Center in Denver. That would be May 23rd, supporting KGNU Independent Community Media in the wake of our federal funding cuts. For tickets and information, go to kgnu.org. The Boulder screening and reception is sold out, so get out there Saturday night. Also Friday, of course, the extravaganza down at our new digs at the 1720 14th Street. Ribbon cutting at 1 o'clock. All kinds of things from 11 to 7. Come on down and say hello. Plant sale is on June 7th. Probably the last plant sale we'll have here, that's for sure. So get out and check that out. And then, if that's not enough, we will be at the Boulder Creek Fest on Saturday, broadcasting live. Again, thanks so much for tuning in. And from our humble beginnings on the little cabin on Boulder Creek to the Willard Building on Spruce and Broadway to Folsom and Walnut to our fourth stop here at 4700 Walnut and off to location number 5 after 48 years. Thanks for tuning in. 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

0: Hi, I'm Amy Goodman, host of Democracy Now!, thrilled to be coming to both Boulder and Denver Memorial Day weekend for screenings of the new documentary about Democracy Now!, Steal the Story, Please. I'll be joining KGNU supporters at special KGNU benefits on Thursday, May 21st in Boulder and Saturday, May 23rd in Denver. 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Tickets are limited, going fast. Hope to see you there. 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
1: So exciting. 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I'm Jessica Numbers. Of course, you're listening to KGNU Community Radio, and it is Radio Week. We are celebrating KGNU's 48th birthday, the opening of the new KGNU building in Boulder this coming Friday, the 22nd, and the nearly 50 years of impact that this station has had on the Front Range and beyond. And, you know, I'm a sucker for a good theme, so considering that it's Radio Week, had to start off today's show with three songs about radio. The first was actually about radio silence. It's the title track to Marika Hackman's incredible 2023 album, Big Sigh. And of course, thankfully, due to all our amazing listener support, KGNU has been able to stay on air, transmitting and communicating important information and wonderful music to listeners for the last 48 years and hopefully 48 plus more years to come. We then heard the iconic North Carolina duo Sylvan Esso with their very catchy and very cheeky song Radio. That's from their 2017 album, What Now? It is a song about radio, but it's kind of about the exact opposite type of radio that KGNU has been and will continue to be. Of course, KGNU is not a consumer-focused station that's all about promoting hip-hop songs or making the next pop star, but we are instead about lifting and elevating underserved populations and community voices. And then last there, on a happier note, we heard the married indie Chinese pop duo Chinese American Bear with Turn Up the Radio. That's from their fantastic, very sparkly, brand new album. It's called Dim Sum and Then Some, and that came out May 8th. During today's show, I'll be doing two ticket giveaways, one to see the English alternative rock band Swerve Driver, that's on May 27th, and one for tickets for the Friday, May 29th performances of Leaf, that's the Lafayette Electronic Arts Festival. And the founder and curator of the Leaf Festival, David Fidel, will be here in the studio with me around 1:30 or so to talk about all the incredible, amazing music and visual arts that are going to be going on up in Lafayette starting next week. I have lots of great music coming up as well, so be sure to keep it here on KGNU, and together, let's celebrate community radio.

cusp season. Can I spread my gray wings flat against the ceiling? Yelling to your ear, the sky at real infinity. 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

0: This program is supported by Community Cycles, a month-long celebration of walking and biking during the month of June, including Bike to Work Day on June 26th. A full list of activities can be found at walkandbikemonth.org.
1: 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I am Jessica Numbers. Such an honor to be here with you celebrating this just amazing community radio station that's been bringing the Front Range information and music for the past 48 years. Thanks to everyone for being part of this such vital and powerful resource for the people, by the people. We just heard all new music out in the past couple of months, starting out there with Perla. That's the recording name of New York artist Nicole Rodriguez. Her very lovely sophomore album, Song Room, came out at the end of April. We heard the song Imaginings. Jessica Hoop was next. Such a PJ Harvey sounding song, I think. It's called Signal to Noise. That's off her new album, Long Wave Home. That one came out on May 1st. It's her seventh album, the first she produced herself. She wrote it in a camper van while driving around England, and it's such an incredibly emotional album. I found myself just absolutely weeping the first time I listened to it all the way through. We then heard Postcard from LA musician and cartoonist Sean Solomon. That one's by far my absolute favorite track on just his all-around excellent debut solo album. It's called The World Is Not Good Enough, and that came out mid-April. Quiet Light was next. That's the recording name of Rhea Mahesh. She's a producer and a multi-instrumentalist. She's also in medical school, so she does it all. Her seventh album is called Blue Angel Sparkling Silver 2, and it came out at the end of April. We heard the song Self-Tape. And then last, we heard another artist who also just put out their seventh album. That was the one and only James Blake with Make Something Up off the album Trying Times. It's his first self-released album. It came out mid-March. I've been completely obsessed with it ever since. It's so excellent. It's so personal. And it's just a really incredible special record. And so right now, I'm actually going to do my first ticket giveaway for this afternoon. I have two digital AXS tickets to see the English rock band Swerve Driver. They've been making music since 1989, and they're coming to Denver's Bluebird Theater next Wednesday. That's the 27th. These are 16 and up tickets. To win, we just ask that you've not won anything from KGNU in the last 30 days. So I'm going to play the song Setting Sun. That's from their 2015 album, I Wasn't Born to Lose You. We're going to listen for a minute here, and I'll pop back on air and let you know when to call in. When I do, I'll be looking for the second caller, and the number to call is 303-825-0619. Again, that number is 303-825-0619, but let's listen for a bit, and again, I'll pop on and let you know when to call in.

Okay, if you want to win tickets to see Swerve Driver, please call 303-825-0619. I will be looking for the second caller right now, and good luck.

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3: It's Jessica Numbers. Happy Radio Week. I know many of you out there are looking forward to our annual plant sale coming up here. And we're now just coming up on 1:15, and I'm going to let you know about all the great music we just heard. Starting out there with Nash Paints, this is a musician out of Dublin who put out his second solo album this past February. It's called Everyone Good Is Called Molly. We heard the song Stretching. It's just so lovely and atmospheric. After that, we heard the song Under the Covers. That's from Australian artist Carla Del Forno's latest and fourth album, Confession. That one came out at the end of last month. It's one of those complex albums that on the surface sounds really pleasant and upbeat. That song in particular sounds like this beautiful love song, and it is, but it's actually quite a complex and layered album about complicated emotions and even obsession. ML Book was next with one of my favorite songs ever. That was Fleshless Hand from her 2023 album Sun Tub. I'm playing that one today to celebrate the news out just last week that this super extraordinary Danish composer and producer is touring the US this summer and is only playing here in Denver, Minneapolis, Boston, New York, and Philadelphia. So really special. And that Denver show is July 28th at the Bluebird. So excited. New York duo Are Missing was next with Palship. That's their latest single out a couple weeks ago. And then we heard from Canadian dark dance artist Aria with Antihero. That's from her EP Vicious World. That one came out May 8th. Last there was Jump Source. This is a collab between two Montreal artists, Francis Latre from Priori and Patrick Holland from Project Pablo. They teamed up to make this debut album together called Bold. It came out at the end of last month. We heard the title track. And this album features so many amazing guests as well, including singer-songwriter Helena Deland and electronic producer CFCF, both of who were on the track that we just heard. Coming up here in just a bit, I'm going to be talking with David Fodel, the curator and director of the Lafayette Electronic Arts Festival, or LEAF, which has its opening ceremony on Tuesday, the 26th of next week. And we're going to hear music from artists who are going to be performing at the festival. But first, we're going to hear new music from Smears, who are going to be at Denver's Gothic tonight. Very excited about that. And a new song from Keith Karn. Keep it here on KGNU.

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1: 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On May 29th, the Cambodian-American psych rock band Dengue Fever is at Meow Wolf. 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Wolf Mother celebrates 20 years at the Ogden Theater on June 30th. 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And progressive bluegrass band The Punch Brothers takes over Boulder Theater on October 15th. 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
2: Okay, it's Jessica Numbers, and we just heard It's Here from the Norwegian duo Smares. They are going to be at Denver's Gothic Theater tonight. Super excited for that show. And then we heard Keith Karn. He's a New York-based drummer, mostly known for his drumming in the band We Are Scientists. He has been a member of that band for 13 years, but he just self-released his debut solo album. It's called Magenta Light, and we heard the song Totally Liminal. And the beautiful song we heard next was from Colombian duo Rizomagic. That's the first single from their upcoming album Plutarco. That will be out at the end of June. And the single is called Cumbión Planetario. They call their music Tropical Futurism. So I'm really excited to welcome David Fidel into the Denver studio, but first we're going to hear music from three of the artists who will be performing next week at the LEAP Festival. That's the Lafayette Electronic Arts Festival. We're going to hear local artists M. Sage and Spices Peculiar and New York-based artist Ka Baird. First up is M. Sage.

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Tickets and information can be found at rootsmusicproject.org.

0: Okay, it's Jessica Numbers, and we just heard music from three different performers that will be playing live at LEAF, the Lafayette Electronic Arts Festival. This festival is happening next week in Lafayette, just outside of Boulder, about a 30-minute drive or so northwest of Denver. So first we heard local artist M. Sage, and then local artist Spices Peculiar, and then New York-based artist Ka Baird. And in the background right now, we're listening to Denver's improvisational electroacoustic trio Field Theory, who are performing live on Friday night, May 29th, at the LEAF Festival. I will have two tickets to give away to that performance. We'll come back to that ticket giveaway in just a bit, but right now, I am in the Denver studio with LEAF founder and curator David Fidel. Welcome, David.
1: Hey, Jessica, thanks for having me.
0: Thanks so much for being here. And before we talk about, you know, the upcoming festival and all the amazing music and art that listeners will see, let's take a minute and have you tell listeners who you are, your background, how you became involved with LEAF. And I know actually that you were one of the co-founders of KGNU's Electronic Air Show, which
1: True.
0: Is yep. so cool.
1: Yep. So it feels nice to be in the studio again, and it's actually my first visit to the Denver studio, so it's pretty cool to see the setup down here. Pretty exciting to have watched KGNU grow over the years, so very nice to be here. Thanks again for inviting me.
0: Yeah.
1: In terms of, I guess, my history, I've been involved in electronic media for most of my adult life, noise music, electronic music, electronic art, video art. And prior to the Lafayette Electronic Arts Festival, I was one of the co-founders and curators of the Media Live Festival that is put on by the Boulder Museum of Contemporary Art. And I kind of backed away from that at a certain point. I had a lot going on and it was no longer able to really participate in that. And at that time, the woman who was the director of the Center for Musical Arts and Colorado Music Festival, Melissa Fathman, who's now the director of the Derry Center for the Arts, asked me if I would be interested in doing something like that Media Live thing I was doing, but in Lafayette. And I thought, I would love to do that. It's that venue is walking distance from my house, and she was very interested in sort of giving me kind of free license to do whatever I wanted to do, to curate the festival in whatever way I wanted to do it. And so that was kind of the birth of that. And at the same time, I had just finished up my MFA in electronic media, and so I was really pushing hard on my own practice, and I wanted to provide a showcase for folks that were serious about what they were doing with media, and particularly in the performative realm. So that was sort of the birth of LEAF.
0: Really cool and really impressive background, truly. And I think you said you're an artist yourself and you have an art installation or a light installation as part of the LEAF Festival.
1: Yeah.
0: Is that
1: true? And that's something we do, I think, from time to time. And we try to always have some sort of publicly accessible work that you don't even need to know about the festival and you might see it. So in the past, we've had buildings that we've lit up with projection mapping. Every other year, we do a visual arts exhibit in collaboration with the Collective Community Arts Center, which is run by City of Lafayette's Arts and Cultural Resources Department, who are a big supporter of the festival. So the visual arts aspect of it is a big part. And I would say that the festival really does lean into that kind of fine arts angle, as well as bridging

0: grew up in Lafayette, who's really into music, and talked about Leaf. And he was shocked. He was blown away. He's like, that's so cool. That's in my hometown. So such an amazing event, right?
1: Yeah. I mean, it really, that is a reaction that I get a lot. And we do our best to get the word out. And I mean, we fill the venue. So it's not like, you know, we're lacking an audience, but it's so common to bump into someone and say, I can't believe that I don't know about this. So, I mean, that's partially why we like to get on KGNU and elsewhere to let more people know. Because I know that there are a lot of folks that haven't had the opportunity to attend the festival. And so we're doing our best.
0: Doing your best. Yeah. And so for those people who don't know, have never heard of it, kind of a brief, you've explained some, but a brief summary of what Leaf is. And of course, you can go to leafcolorado.org, right, to find out more and see all the events.
1: I think generally speaking, it's an experimental music and art festival that is specifically focused on media arts, electronic media. And basically, I guess I define that as art that needs to be plugged in. So, you know, that encompasses video art, and there, you know, like I said, for these exhibitions, there are installation work and sculptural work, but all of it kind of has something related to media, digital media, electronic media. Many artists are exploring now sort of old, obsolete analog media as a way of sort of reviving technologies that kind of get left by the wayside. Mm-hmm. All of that is fair game for what we do with the festival. And then the other piece of it is very much about the music side. And we'd like to showcase artists that are doing things with traditional instrumentation, augmented instrumentation, or unique ways of working with traditional instruments using new media. So whether it's just a matter of a looping pedal system, or they're taking data streaming from some source at a satellite and sonifying it, or potentially working with other, you know, sources of material that might include traditional instrumentation and then a non-traditional way of working with that material.
0: Really cool. So art that needs to be plugged in and traditional instruments all combined with music and visual arts all into one really robust festival, truly, right?
1: I think so. Yeah. We've run events across multiple days. We sometimes do film screenings. This year we are going to do a film screening of, it's called Nam June Paik. Moon is the oldest TV. Some listeners might know that name, but Nam June Paik is considered to be kind of the grandfather of video art. The film itself is a biographical piece that traces his work and his life. That's happening on Tuesday, the 26th. And that same night, we're also going to be doing our opening reception event. That's a free event, so people can just come. They just need to register on our website. And then, like I said, we do the visual arts component. This year, we have these two installations that you mentioned.
0: Yep.
1: One of those is faces Public Road, which is the main thoroughfare through Lafayette. It's in an old florist building. I'm working with an artist, Brian Kane, who's from Loveland, and we have gone inside the building and set up all these lighting systems that are kind of automated to a degree, but also have some weird, very low-tech things going on that create this really beautiful display that can be seen from outside because, as you know, like a greenhouse has those sort of translucent windows, and it's really beautiful. We've had some wonderful experiences where we had some rain, so the reflections off the road and through the rain. We also had a little snow recently.
0: In May of all months, right?
1: Yeah, it was super cool. And so that's up all month through May, so that's something that can be seen. And
0: that's really cool, and I'm glad you mentioned the free aspect because I think that's such an important part of the festival is that there are ticketed events and there are free events. Like the movie, for example, is free, I believe.
1: Yeah.
0: And that's a really

0: a really important part of presenting a festival in today's world.
1: I think so. And in the past, we've had a lot of free events. And the idea there was to kind of lower the barrier for people who might be curious about this stuff, but don't really understand what it is. So instead of them having to take some sort of financial risk with, you know, like, oh, I don't know if I want to do this, I don't know what it is, sounds weird, we can allow them to get a taste of it and then decide whether they would then want to show up at one of the ticketed events. So
0: yeah, absolutely.
1: We've always had that philosophy of trying to make as much of it free as possible.
0: And on that note, if you have never been to the Leaf Festival or any, you know, experimental electronic music like this or ambient electronic music, what would you say to a first time attendee, you know, what they should expect or how they should approach seeing either a free or a paid event?
1: I mean, I would say just, you know, come with open ears, come with an open heart, let your curiosity guide you. You know, if there's something that's not working for you, you can step out of the room for a little bit and it will change through the course of the evening. We do like to program things that have contrasts and often complement one another in interesting and challenging ways sometimes. So yeah, there's always a little bit of something for everyone. And yeah, to have that open-mindedness about what you're doing, I think is key to enjoying it.
0: Really key. So yeah, so come with an open mind. And, you know, I noticed, so before we started talking, I played M. Sage, who will be on air tomorrow on the Afternoon Sound Alternative with Indra Raj. So listeners should tune in for that. We also heard local artist Spices Peculiar, and then we heard New York artist Cobb Baird. And you can talk a little bit about those artists, but it does seem that, like KGNU, the Leaf Festival tries hard to promote both local, national, and even international acts.
1: Absolutely, yeah. And that's definitely always been part of our curatorial process, is to try to highlight what's interesting about what's going on here in the Denver metro area, and then bring in artists that are doing really interesting and unique work. We try to tap into networks of artists that may be in the country for some other reason. They may be doing an appearance at a university to give a talk. And since they're already here, they're maybe in LA doing a workshop. And then, well, it's much cheaper to get them to come from LA than it might be from, say, Finland or, you know, Barcelona or something like that. So so that's definitely a big part of the process, is to be nimble and to have a network that we can really kind of take advantage of the fact that people are in the area and that we can do it with the small budget that we operate with. We also find that often some of these artists, while they are doing incredible work, not many people know about them. So programming local artists then brings their audiences in and then exposes them to something they might not be aware of. And it also then, you know, shows the visiting artist that, like, oh, wow, you know, like there's a cool scene here. There are people that support this kind of work. So it works both ways for everyone involved. And it has been successful for us.
0: I love that symmetry. And so on that note, talk just a little about the Thursday night, which is the 28th, I believe. Is that right? Thursday 28th.
1: Yep.
0: So there's the two local artists, M. Sage, Spices Peculiar, and then Cobb Baird, who I've been reading about but was unfamiliar with. And personally, I will be attending that, and I'm super excited to see
1: good
0: that show.
1: Good
0: and
1: to hear that, yeah.
0: Yeah.
1: Well, so Cobb Baird's work is very, I think on the surface, it's a bit of a departure, because many people think of, like, oh, experimental media art, performance media. It's going to be somebody sitting there twiddling knobs or something. Her work is like very embodied, very performative, and kind of very primitive in a way. Mm-hmm. They're using their voice as their primary instrument. They have embedded electronics that are sort of on their hands and other parts of their body, so that as they're moving, the gestures that they're utilizing is manipulating the sound of their voice and other sorts of percussive kinds of elements that they're creating with essentially just a couple of microphones and their voice. And so so the electronics are not really foregrounded. It's much more of a in-your-face kind of performative element, which is, I think, not what people expect from, you know, a quote-unquote electronic music event.
0: Absolutely, yeah. And if you go, again, this is leafcolorado.org, you can see a little snippet of most of the performing artists.
1: Yeah, there's we try to post a little bit of a video so you can get a taste of what they're all about.
0: Yeah, it's a really nicely laid out website, so it's really easy to navigate. You can see a little card, I would call it, for each event, and it goes in order of the dates. So definitely check that out. And, you know, I would be completely remiss to talk to you and not mention that it's the 10th anniversary of the Leaf Festival. So
1: it is. Yeah.
0: Congratulations.
1: Yeah, thank you.
0: That's really amazing. And I have to ask you, you know, over, if you think back over the past 10 years, you've had amazing artists, Laraji, Lisa Belladonna,
1: Morton Sabotnick.
0: Yeah, Morton Sabotnick. So
1: Negative Land.
0: Yeah, I'm sure the list goes on and on. Can you think on the spot of what one of your favorite moments was?
1: Well, definitely the Sabotnick show was super cool. I think he turned 90 when he came to Lafayette to do that show. I mean, thinking back, I think we had Robot Cowboy, who, you know, probably no one's ever heard of him, but he's a really interesting artist who's very embedded in the DIY and open source software community. Onyx Ashanti, who is a Afrofuturist artist from Detroit. He basically builds all of these sort of prosthetic devices that then become these performative instruments. If you look that guy up, you'll see he does busking with this stuff, where he's got, like, his sound system is built into his suit, and he's moving around and just creating these very abstract kind of hip-hop-ish / techno-ish instrumentation and music. Really fantastic, and that was a super cool performance. Alberto Novello, an Italian artist who came and did this really cool laser performance where the light and the sound were intimately connected together, and it was very noisy and beautiful in its own way. So those are some highlights for me.
0: Can you say what you're most looking forward to this year, or is that not a fair question?
1: I'm looking forward to it all, really. Just seeing everybody again, the people that show up for the festival. It's always very nice to see the festival get supported. Every time I walk into the room and it's full of people and there's this nice energy, it just feels great that people are still turning out for the festival.
0: Cool. So yeah, if you're just joining us, I've been talking to David Fidel, director and curator of the Leaf Festival. That's the Lafayette Electronic Arts Festival. It starts next week on May 26th. Reminding listeners that you can go to leafcolorado.org to see all the events, to buy tickets, to see the free events. It sounds so incredibly special and so cool. I am so excited that finally this year I get to go. I've missed the past 2 years that I knew about it. So huge treat. And in honor of the festival, today we're giving away 2 tickets to the Friday night event at Leaf. These are guest list tickets. The event starts at 6:30. It's at the Center for Musical Arts in Lafayette. And performers that night will be Augur's Wand. They're a Montreal-based visual music duo. Also Field Theory, who we've been listening to in the background. They're a Denver-based improvisational electroacoustic chamber trio, who I got to see a couple weeks ago at Trident Bookstore for Ambient Days, which was just absolutely beautiful. They were stunning, so highly recommended from me personally, and I'm sure you too, David, right?
1: Yep.
0: And then Denver sibling duo Eliza and Isaiah, if I'm saying that right?
1: I think so,
0: yeah, Miller.
1: Yeah, I'm particularly excited about that because this performance is going to be the first time they've performed together. So I'm excited to see what they have. And then also, I do want to mention that the Augur's Wand thing is going to be super cool.
0: Yeah.
1: It's a light and sound based thing that's similar to, like, what I said about with Alberto Novello, where the sound and the light are intricately tied together, mm-hmm. and it will be quite interesting. And they write all their own tools, and it'll be cool. So it's worth showing up for that.
0: So yeah, I think listeners now know a lot about the Leaf Festival, but need to come and prepare to have an open mind. Sounds like kind of get your mind blown by the creativity. And, you know, this isn't a really a dance music festival. It's an experimental music festival. And it's so special that we have this here in Colorado, so close to Denver. So thank you, David, for being here.
1: Well, thank you again for having me.
0: Yeah. Is there any other last minute thing you want to say to our listeners?
1: I hope that you all feel inspired or at least curious by what we've been talking about and hope to see you at the festival.
0: Yep, hope to see you there. And I'm going to start the music up again in just a moment, and I'll take the second caller to win free tickets to the Lafayette Electronic Arts Festival, the Friday night event. That is Friday, May 29th. The number to call is 303-825-0619. Again, that is 303-825-0619. And a huge thanks to you again, David Fidel, for being here. It's been wonderful to speak with you.
1: Thank you.
0: And get ready to call in to win tickets to Leaf. That number again is 303-825-0619. Good luck.

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4: 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So excited. And short set there, we just heard the seminal UK producer MJ Cole teamed up with British rapper John Glacier on vocals. That song was called Move Time. It is a single that came out in April. We also heard from East London producer and DJ Izko with Down 4 from his debut album Power Scroft. Excellent debut album. Came out May 1st on Brownswood Recordings. And then last there, that super fun song was Stella and the Longos, the Berlin-based multinational soul and cosmic romance band, as they say. Such a fitting description. We heard Oubli 2 from the mini album Amour Propre, out late 2025. Hopefully you enjoyed the interview with David Fodel from the Leaf Lafayette Electronics Arts Festival that again is coming up next week or starting next week. And congratulations to our ticket winner to the Friday night show. Let me know if you have any questions today or about all the fun celebratory events KGNU is doing this week to celebrate the station for Radio Week, or you can just say hi at dj@kgnu.org. 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
5: In the realm of kaleidoscopic bananas, where politicians ride on hovercrafts made of recycled yogurt containers, and trees grow upside down with roots reaching for the sky, I see a bulldozer. In a time where elephants roam on stilts and donkeys sprout wings to soar through the skies, shadows morph into gargoyles, whispering secrets and conspiracy theories that defy reason, I see a bulldozer. Rivers run crimson with the ink of bureaucratic decrees, mingling with the tears of astonished citizens. The echoes of partisan discourse reverberate into the pressing urgency of climate change and vaporize in a maze of red tapes and green tapes that stretch across the horizon. I see a bulldozer.

discuss the intricacies of international trade agreements.

Yeah. I see a bulldozer. An ordinary looking person makes a simple statement, but it doesn't make sense. Other people are also people. It can't be like this, but it doesn't make sense. Other people are also people, but it doesn't make sense. Other people are also people. 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Automated meditation asset calms them down with an invitation. 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
1: Okay, it's Jessica Numbers, and we just heard the married duo Chinese American Bear with I Want to Go Home. That's from their new album, Dim Sum and Then Some, that came out May 8th. I just love that release so much. I had to play something from the album today at both the beginning and the end of the show. Before that, we heard my little tribute to an epic show I saw last week at Denver's Lost Lake Lounge. We heard Dynamite from Jelly Haha's 2025 album, Switcheroo. Jelly Haha is Angel Abaya from LA and her bandmates and dancers. Their super magical, whimsical Jellyverse show is kind of taking the nation by storm right now. It's just so fun and unique and creative. We also heard from Big Sis. This is the brother and sister duo originally from the UK, but now living in LA. They opened for Jelly Haha and really just blew me away. I thought they were so fantastic and fun and creative and ironic and satirical in just the best way. We heard their song, The Most Important Banger of Our Lives. That one came out in 2023. A bit more serious music before that, we heard the ambient electronic New York trio Purelink teamed up with British singer-songwriter Rainey Miller for the single Baron's Hotel, I to Thee. That little collaboration put out two singles in April. And then the very dark and poetic, but also kind of humorous and sarcastic song we heard at the top of the set was new music from an Iranian duo calling themselves From the Lips to the Moon. This is electronic musician Puya Esaye and poet and writer Tara Fatahi. Their self-titled debut came out May 8th, and we heard the song Bulldozer. That entire album is brilliant and profound. So it is now just coming up on 2:45. It's about 2:42. And here at 2:55 p.m., listeners will hear the afternoon headlines, followed up by Metro, which is KGNU's local news and affairs program. Today, of course, with the amazing Beverly Grant. Again, I'm Jessica Numbers. Thanks so much for listening today and for celebrating the magic and power of radio with me. I truly cannot imagine a world without a community like KGNU. So hoping to see you at the LEAF Lafayette Electronic Arts Festival next week and this Friday at KGNU's new building ribbon cutting ceremony. 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And I'm going to leave you today with dance music, including all new music from Overmono.

0: A group of Colorado Democrats wants to formally censure Governor Jared Polis after he granted clemency last week to former Mesa County clerk and Trump ally Tina Peters. The group filed a complaint Monday asking the state Democratic Party to condemn the governor for, quote, conduct detrimental to the interests of the Colorado Democratic Party. The complaint also seeks to temporarily suspend Polis from attending and speaking at party events. The move is an unprecedented rebuke of the governor from fellow Democrats. Nearly 200 people have signed on to the complaint, including Democratic state officials, lawmakers, and party organizers. The Bureau of Land Management will have a new leader in Steve Pierce, a former congressman from New Mexico. Pierce's nomination was confirmed as part of a package of nearly 50 nominees for various positions across the federal government. Before he was in Congress, Pierce owned an oil field services company in New Mexico and was a consistent advocate for the fossil fuels industry as a lawmaker. During his nomination hearing, Pierce was hesitant to walk back previous stances, advocating for the sale of public lands to reduce the federal deficit. Conservation groups have decried the decision to have the nation's largest land management agency overseeing over 250 million acres be headed up by a politician with an anti-public lands track record. Independence Pass, Colorado's historic scenic byway, will reopen for the 2026 season on Thursday at noon. KGNU's Sage Sanford has more.
1: Vehicles will be allowed to drive along the seasonal areas of Highway 82 after it receives its annual maintenance. This year's maintenance includes filling potholes, replacing guardrails, resurfacing areas of the road, removing rockfall from areas, and clearing drains to allow better water drainage. Colorado Department of Transportation Executive Director Shoshana Liu said the annual opening of Independent Pass signifies the winter to summer weather transition and allows commuters to take advantage of this beautiful stretch of pure Colorado roadway. For KGNU, I'm Sage Sanford.
0: Yesterday, it was announced that an emergency project to cut down trees along Colorado highways will start immediately. The project will cost $4 million and is aimed at reducing the risk of fires as the summer progresses. Five highways deemed to be at risk for wildfires will be targeted, and Colorado residents should expect traffic or alternate routes along parts of Highways 119, 72, 93, 128, and 67. Trees are expected to be cut down Monday through Thursday from 7 a.m. until 4 p.m. until the end of June. For KGNU, I'm Grace Maruska.

0: Roger, and this week's Community Calendar is sponsored by our special screening of Steal the Story, Please! At the C Film Center in Denver, including an intimate catered reception before the film with journalist Amy Goodman from Democracy Now! This KGNU fundraiser happens this Saturday in Denver and helps support KGNU and independent community media in the wake of federal funding cuts. For tickets and information, visit kgnu.org. And now your Community Calendar for Wednesday. Tonight, the Arvada Community Garden hosts a fascinating evening about beekeeping. Would you like to be an apiarist? Tonight, you can explore the secret life of the hive, from honey production to pollination and incredible teamwork of the European honeybee. Learn how bees communicate, protect the colony, and keep the hive alive in this intricate, eye-opening look at nature's tiny powerhouse. 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
2: Greetings and blessings, listeners. It's Beverly Grant in the Denver studio, as usual on a Wednesday, because I'm on the heel tip, health eating, active living. Now, I'm so glad that we have all lived to see another epic Wednesday, and I'm glad that we're alive and breathing right now in this moment. I've got a wonderful woman in the studio today, and I can't wait for you all to hear about her work. Say hello, tell us your name.
3: Hello, everybody. I am Shayna Shaw, the executive director of the Compound of Compassion.
2: I love it. Now, you got to love that name, listeners, Compound of Compassion. That all alone is spiking curiosity. Now, before we get to that, tell us your origin story for a bit.
3: Well, I'm born and raised in Aurora, Colorado.
2: Yes, that's close to Denver, LOL.
3: It is, LOL. Not the same, but very close. Let's see. Graduated in Aurora. Grew up the oldest of five children. Mom and dad still here, still together, 54 plus years in marriage. Left, went to college, came back, graduated from Metro. Yeah, three kids, four grandchildren later, living life.
2: Man, I love it. You're a true local.
3: Yeah, definitely.
2: Yes. Now, I want to know about work. Like, what are things you've been doing, you know, work-wise? Like, literally, from your first job and then, you know, all the, you know, leaps forward.
3: Ooh, well, I don't know if I should tell this story. My first job was at the Denver Museum of Nature and Science. Yeah, I got that job at 12 years old. My mom and I lied on my application because you had to be 14 and or 13. I was turning 13, but I was only 12. Beat out a lot of other kids in the Denver local area because they were only hiring so many people. But that was my first job. I think the job...
2: That's kind of cool. You won't get in trouble now.
3: Right.
2: LOL.
3: Right, LOL. Thank God for that. But... I think the job that really kind of shaped the work that I do now was my job at Chuck E. Cheese. I worked at the Chuck E. Cheese in Aurora. Actually was supposed to be on schedule the night of the shooting and lost one of my closest friends that I grew up with in the shooting. So from that tragedy, one of the things that came from that for me was being able to make sure that youth had safe spaces, and that there were avenues for them to address their mental health, right, and their social health, and how we do community and making sure that there's support for the young mind.
2: Wow. Wow. I was not expecting that when you said Chuck E. Cheese. I was like, what? In my mind.
3: Yeah.
2: Okay.
3: Yeah, we forget about Chuck E. Cheese. We always go straight to Columbine, right?
2: Oh, boy. Boy, boy.
3: Yeah. Our city has endured a lot of tragedy.
2: Yeah, not to mention the in Aurora that right. the movie theater.
3: Exactly.
2: That was epic.
3: Exactly.
2: But many beautiful things do rise from these tragedies.
3: Absolutely.
2: And when the outcome leads to support, incorporation, or resources, that's a blessing.
3: Yes, absolutely. Absolutely.
2: Well, so after that Chuck E. Cheese incident, you started thinking about how to create safe spaces. Mm-hmm. So where did that take you?
3: Well, it took me down a road of becoming a teenage mother, right? Again, not having the support and the wraparound services to navigate being a young mother and what that looked like in, you know, in community. I had it with my mother and my family, but the support was lacking in community. And so again, another experience that helped shape what the Compound of Compassion stands for in making sure that there are resources for youth and young adults to navigate life, whatever that looks like for them.
2: Okay. Now, in order to fulfill a mission like that, you've got to be linked to numerous resources, people, entities. So talk about that a bit.
3: Yeah, well, I think the benefit of being a part of a community that I grew up in is growing up with the people that are in community. Both of my parents are humanitarians. They were a very strong part of the Wilmington Web race, right? I remember walking number of neighborhoods in the Wilmington Web campaign, and that was my first introduction into politics and what it looks like when you exercise your right to vote, right? And how you can affect change socially by doing those things. And so growing up in that community and having the knowledge of the people within the community also create the collaborations. Now, right, through the organization, there's so many different people that come to the table, which is how we met.
2: Exactly. And listeners, we were attending a conference, the same one, and I was looking around for a place to sit, and I just chose her, you know. She looked inviting. Then, literally, listeners, later that same day,
3: exactly.
2: I had a meeting in the afternoon, and she came to that meeting, you know. And we were destined to meet and
3: yeah.
2: work together,
3: yeah.
2: you know. And, hey, the rest is
3: history.
2: History.
3: Yeah, Chris yeah. Denmark. Shout out to Chris Denmark from Lincoln Hills Cares. Was like, I need to get you into this meeting. I want you to meet Miss Bev. You guys need to work together. And he was like, have you ever met her? And I was like, no, I never met her. I don't know
2: right.
3: who she is. He walked into the room for the meeting, and it was the same lady I have been sitting next to at the conference.
2: Right.
3: It was such a treat.
2: That was crazy. But, you know, that was just serendipitous.
3: Absolutely.
2: Yeah.
3: Absolutely. And speaks to, again, how important community is, right? And the collaborations that that are needed in order for us to get what we need as a people.
2: Man. And there's one more word we got to add in there, which is alignment.
3: Awesome.
2: Because we can have some great collaborations with excellent people at the table. And when it's misaligned, It's stressful. It's horrible. It's man. Versus when you are in alignment,
3: yes,
2: then it's smoother. The reciprocity is appropriate.
3: That's right. That's right.
2: Yes.
3: Yeah, that's right.
2: So one more time, we'll shout out Chris Denmark because, you know, he created a table of alignment for us to sit at.
3: Yes, he did.
2: Uh-huh.
3: And the beautiful thing was, I love what you said about alignment, because no one of us do what the other person does, right?
2: Right.
3: And yet we are so needed in that space. Like, the way that I incorporate it is like, you're definitely the thumb. I'm the pointer finger. Chris is the middle finger, right? We cannot make a fist without either finger. And yet every finger has its own important part that it plays within making that fist exist. So
2: yes, no doubt. You know me, I'm going to have some food analogies.
3: Hello.
2: So I go to pie and we are slices.
3: Hello.
2: Yes.
3: Yes.
2: But I agree. You know, and again, when you have people at the table that are fulfilling, let's just say slices of the mission, then, you know, the outcomes are deeper, greater, broader.
3: Yeah. Because all of us are not trying to do the same thing.
2: We're not competing.
3: That's right.
2: You know, we are coexisting.
3: That's right.
2: We are building together.
3: That's right.
2: You know, bridging.
3: Yes.
2: Yeah.
3: And thank you for what you do in community and how you enlighten us and remind us of our indigenous inheritance to be able to cultivate, right? Like,
2: it's our foundation, period.
3: That is so, like, it's so profound because I think though Jim Crow did so much, it also made us run from the very things that we are. And we are creators. We are, you know, the people that use our hands and nurture and create and make things happen. But the education and the alignment that you bring to that experience, why it's important to have these things, right? And when it's important to grow them, what season is necessary for which types of food, and just the love that comes in behind that education. Like, nobody does it like you, Miss Beth.
2: Oh my God. Well, thank you so much for that. You know, it's really appreciated. I mean, really appreciated. Serving community is, you know, it's a passion and a mission. Mm. And I love that term, servant leader. I feel it really suits me because I don't like just the second word, but that servant leader. Mm-hmm. Yes. And so you are one as well. And now I really want to talk about the origins of Compound of Compassion and talk about, why did you choose that name? Let's start there.
3: Ooh, interesting. Well, I think as I'm sitting here saying this, I don't know if I've ever said it before, but I think most of my missions come from pain, right? Like, there was a thing that happened that could have destroyed me. And what ended up happening is God gave me a purpose through the pain to be able to push through and make make a product. And so that is the case with the Compound of Compassion as well. I think I just particularly came from an incident that my son was involved in where several boys were shot. And from the shooting, I ended up with like 50 kids in my house, looking for a space, looking for comfort, looking for answers, right? And the grace of God would have it that I was connected enough with other community organizations, and we all got together. We met up at Aurora Works off of Colfax. All these youth came, is like 100 and something kids, and they were in this room, maybe a little bit bigger than this, with these chairs, and they were kicking each other and playing footsies. And so the adults were in the other room arguing, right, doing what they do, sizing each other up, right, and why they were so important to be in that space. And then I just walked over to the kids and said, what do you guys want? What do you need? And they said, we just want a safe place to hang out. And so from that incident came safe zones. And safe zones were created as safe spaces for youth to gather. The beautiful thing about safe zones is that they're orchestrated, organized, ran by youth, because it's what they want. And in doing this work since 2020 for the safe zones specifically, we have never had one single incident. They declare it a safe space, and they keep it safe, and they don't allow, anything to come in between that. And so a lot of the work that the compound does comes from places of, there's a story behind every single piece of work that we do.
2: Wow, that's amazing. Listeners, if you've just joined, you're listening to KGNU FM 88.5 Boulder, KGNU 1390 Denver, and you are listening to the incredible story of Shayna Shaw and her compound of compassion. And you know, listeners, too, we can relate to that coming back, bouncing back to, you know, coming up from the ashes, things like that. Those tend to be our most important lessons. They tend to be the lifelong lessons. Mm-hmm. But more than that, when you share the lessons broadly, then it becomes change in the community. It becomes collaboration. It becomes unity.
3: Mm-hmm.
2: And then it becomes legacy.
3: Mm-hmm.
2: Legacy.
3: Yes.
2: So that this pain, this tragedy is not repeated, experienced moving forward.
3: That's right.
2: Wow. Well, so how do the safe zones work? And talk to us about what it's like to be in a safe zone.
3: Ooh, it's just like, it's a vibe. And that's the only way I can describe it. There's so much going on at the same time. There is an evidence-based framework called Youth Thrive for Youth. Within that framework, it teaches what happens to the brain once it has experienced trauma. What we do is we take the protective factors that are involved within that training, and we implement those protective factors within the safe zones. You okay, Miss Bev? Okay. Ashe. And God be the glory for this space and this place. But so when the youth are learning protective factors, it's coming with an activity. They're playing with slime, they're building and creating, but really they're learning how to build concrete supports. They're learning how to identify who their trusted adults are within community. They're learning their adolescent development, and that they're not weird, that they are loved no matter who they are, because in this circle of security filled with compassion, they are allowed to be exactly who they are in that space. And so the compound of compassion and the safe zones, it's a whole vibe of love, of trusted space, of safe space, family gathering, good food, right? And learning, because they're learning how to identify those protective factors.
2: That's great. And, you know, active learning is, you know, learning that makes an impression. It's doesn't feel like learning because you're experiencing something in the moment. And so I heard you say that this vibe that you're creating, you know, allows for, individual expression and creativity, togetherness, kids finding their own natural alignment, a chance to explore and connect. You know, all of these basic things are a lot. Mm-hmm. It's, yes, it's a lot of words and verbiage, mm-hmm. but there's something that's happening with each one of those words. Mm-hmm. But then, and that something that is happening is the foundation of, it's the foundation of the legacy that's yeah. going to live in each of those children who are learning those new strong skills.
3: Ashe, I needed to hear that.
2: Well, hey, you know, it, when you work in the community and you are a servant leader, you know, it's the most unglamorous job, mm-hmm. you know, but you're not there for that.
3: Yeah.
2: You know, it's a lot of work, you know, and people say, oh, that's too much work. Well, that is the kind of work that befalls servant leaders.
3: Absolutely.
2: Because somebody is going to do it, has to do it. And as an expression is in our community, everyone ain't built for everything.
3: That's right.
2: So we, you know, those that are built for this are the ones that do that successfully.
3: That's right. That's right. It's definitely a ministry. And when I think about the compound of compassion and what it offers, I feel like it offers every single thing my 12-year-old self needed, my 18-year-old self needed, my 25-year-old self needed, right? And I get the knowledge in how to do it effectively by bringing in the voices that now sit in those spaces. So our youth advisory council has 16 members. Our youngest is 12. Our oldest is 26.
2: Let me. I know 12 is a special number in your world, LOL.
3: And they boss me around big time. But it's all in love. And everything that they produce, that they create, that they execute, it's their work with the guidance, right, of the wisdom behind it. And so that's the beautiful thing, is watching them cultivate and create the things that they need for themselves and having that space to do it effectively.
2: Absolutely. You know, have you found that in these more recent times of just tragedy, mm-hmm. tragedy, that your enrollment is rising in these safe zones?
3: Well, yeah. Last year we had our biggest numbers ever in the history of doing them. And then there was the whole big media thing of the takeovers, right? And the youth being able to gather in one space 300 strong. And so I'm still trying to find the organizers of those events, because I would love to hire them. But it's more about needing a space to belong, right? And a space that feels good. Our poor babies have to deal with all of the stuff that we deal with as adults, right? As a residual, a flow down. And then they have to navigate the stuff that teenagers are navigating. So it's heavy for them right now, and their mental health, their emotional health, their social health, right?
2: Man.
3: Because they want to isolate.
2: Yes.
3: Yeah, they're in a state of mind, so in a state of emergency. And so, yes, the safe zones have increased in numbers, and we welcome all of them.
2: I love it. I love it. You know, we can't do enough work like this. You know, that old adage, it takes a village.
3: Mm-hmm.
2: You know, that's what your compound of compassion is indicative of.
3: Yeah.
2: Because to work with the youth, you got to bring in elders and different experts and, you know, bring in, you know, folks that, you know, have this wisdom that they synthesize and then turn into the outcome.
3: That's right. That's right. And it's important because I think a lot of why we may be where we are is because we forgot. We didn't keep telling the stories, right? So that we don't forget and we don't repeat.
2: Yes. And then two, people are literally moving away from being connected to tradition.
3: That's right.
2: And history.
3: That's right.
2: And so that is, that's dismantling. Right. That's what people don't recognize, that when you are, if you're not connected, you are a part of that dismantling.
3: That's right. That's right. And not being a part is in some ways a form of consent to what is actually taking place. And so the beautiful thing that happens often in within the compound is the bridging of the gaps, right? Between the old and the young, between law enforcement and the youth, between legislation and the legislators, commissioners, governor, you know, people who are running for elected offices, and the youth. And we stand center on the youth being so important into that, into every equation or room that we sit in, because they are our future and they do have so much knowledge. But the Bible does talk about them being wiser and weaker. So they have the knowledge, but they don't have a lot of the interpersonal skill.
2: Right? Yes. It's a couple of things right there that you're kind of saying. The inner skills, yes. This is making me think of a statement that was said literally just yesterday. I was at a meeting with some loved ones, and there's a loved one that was just kind of struggling a little bit. And the statement is, you know, the inside journey is the most important journey. Okay. And so you are showing these kids by example, by connection, that how to be equipped to deal with the inside journey. That way, whatever is going on outside, it can be handled. It can be conquered.
3: Yeah.
2: You know, but also, you know, not being connected to elders, tradition, and history, it takes away from your identity.
3: That's right.
2: You know, the other thing that I say too about youth, they're more than our future. They're actually a part of our right now.
3: Absolutely.
2: And when their voices are incorporated right now, then they're helping to shape what is happening or is not happening, if that's the way it needs to go.
3: Or it's going to happen.
2: That part. That part.
3: Which they should be a part of that conversation, because they're the ones that's going to be driving whatever is going to happen, right? And they are in a lot of spaces, they are the drivers right now, too. You're exactly right. We have adultified our kids more than ever in this particular generation, and yet we still have the expectation that they stay in a child's place, right? And so just that contradiction alone is something that, again, they're left to navigate.
2: Like, right. And it's also a lesson in boundaries.
3: Yes.
2: First, understanding they really do exist, and they exist for reasons. But you know, also I got to say this, that learning the skills of community engagement, mobilization, these are lifelong skills that will be used repeatedly. Yeah. Because if you want to do anything in the community, you know, you have to know how to talk to community,
3: that's right,
2: how to approach community.
3: Yeah.
2: And that looks different in every neighborhood.
3: That's right.
2: So that requires you to get to know people, organizations, have those relationships, because those are your bridges.
3: Yeah.
2: Now, in these last moments here.
3: Okay.
2: What gives you inspiration?
3: Wow. That's a loaded question right now. You know, life has been lifing and things personally have been happening. And I think we get knocked off our horses sometime. And I definitely feel like I'm running alongside of mine trying to jump back on right now. And so what inspires me right now, I would have to say, are my grandchildren. Because when I look at them, I'm reminded why I cannot not get back on the horse.
2: Exactly. I love it. I have that same motivation, I'm blessed to say.
3: Yeah.
2: And listeners, as usual, you know I got to thank you for bringing your ears into this ear space and for the support you render to the station. See you next week.
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0: Welcome to Between the Lines, presenting news and analysis of critical issues affecting our communities, the nation, and the world. I'm Scott Harris. This week we present Dan Vicuña of Common Cause, who assesses the impact of the Supreme Court's elimination of the 1965 Voting Rights Act and the electoral reforms necessary to move the U.S. closer to achieving a true multiracial democracy. John Copeland, an organizer with Hold the Line, who talks about his group's campaign opposing the construction of a natural gas pipeline to power a massive artificial intelligence data center in New Mexico. And Annie Laurie Gaylor, co-president of the Freedom From Religion Foundation, who condemns the taxpayer-funded Trump regime's religious rally that promoted white Christian nationalist theology. But first, we begin with a summary of some of the week's underreported news stories.
1: In 2014, the Chinese government launched a systematic large-scale repression campaign targeting the Uyghur population in Xinjiang province in northwestern China. The Uyghurs, a predominantly Muslim Turkic ethnic group, were initially subjected to surveillance and travel restrictions. The crackdown escalated significantly in 2017, transitioning into a mass incarceration and cultural assimilation campaign. At that time, authorities began detaining over 1 million Uyghurs and other Muslim minorities in internment camps, implementing forced labor programs, sterilization and birth control, and suppressing the Uyghur language, culture, and religious worship. Foreign Policy magazine spoke with Zhang Yabo, who worked as a corrections officer in a Xinjiang province detention center, where he witnessed the routine beating and torture of Uyghur detainees. Although some of the most repressive measures against the Uyghurs appeared to be scaled back in 2019, according to Zhang, Beijing has not dismantled its machinery of repression, but recalibrated it. Coercive policies dominate ordinary life, but they have become more clandestine and decentralized, making them harder for the outside world to detect. During his election campaign, Argentina's President Javier Milei cultivated the persona of a brash, chainsaw-wielding libertarian enemy of bureaucracy and corruption. Milei is now faced with his own scandals and a declining economy that's hurting his right-wing movement. The Economist reports that his popularity has fallen to its lowest level since he took office in December 2023. In recent weeks, corruption scandals have caught up with Milei, who promoted a new cryptocurrency on social media, which suddenly crashed, costing small investors over $250 million, while the coin's backers made a huge profit. A federal investigation found direct links between Milei and one of the investors behind the cryptocurrency scheme. Another scandal involves Milei's chief of staff, who is under investigation for alleged illicit enrichment and benefiting from an unusual deep discount on an apartment purchase and an interest-free loan. At the same time, Argentina's economy is in decline. GDP fell 2.6% in February, the largest drop in 3 years. Manufacturing and retail activity has plunged, leading to shrinking tax revenues and the loss of hundreds of thousands of salaried jobs. Surveys show that low wages and unemployment are now Argentinians' biggest worries. For the second time this year, the National Democratic Party has intervened in Maine's contentious Democratic June primary. The first attempt to back Governor Janet Mills to run against progressive Graham Plattner in the Senate primary, where the winner will go on to challenge Republican Senator Susan Collins, failed miserably after Mills, seeing low support in polls, pulled out of the race. Now, the Democratic Congressional Campaign Committee has made an early endorsement in the Trump-leaning 2nd Congressional District by backing State Senator Joe Baldacci, brother of the former governor, who's seen as the establishment candidate, Whoever wins the Democratic second congressional primary will run against Paul LePage, the controversial former Republican governor whose time running Maine was marked by proto-MAGA far-right populism. The party's endorsement prompted angry protest from the three other candidates in the race. One of the candidates, Matt Dunlop, a former Maine Secretary of State who's won endorsements from progressive groups, said, "It's undemocratic for national establishment Democrats to put their thumb on the scale in any primary." Dunlap went on to say, "Just like in certain other races across Maine this year, they won't decide this one. The people of Maine will." This week's news summary was compiled by Bob Nixon. For Between the Lines, I'm Anna Manzo.

0: Not long after the U.S. Supreme Court's right-wing majority issued their April 29th ruling in the Louisiana v. Calais case, dealing a death blow to the 1965 Voting Rights Act, several Republican Party-controlled southern states rushed to redraw their congressional maps to eliminate Democratic seats and weaken black voting power. Louisiana lawmakers quickly moved to eliminate one of the state's two majority black congressional districts, where Governor Jeff Landry suspended ongoing House primary elections. In Tennessee, the state legislature enacted a new map that eliminated the state's only Democratic congressional seat. Alabama, Mississippi, South Carolina, and Florida, all former Confederate slaveholding states, also took action to extinguish black voters' ability to elect candidates to represent their interests. It's estimated that the Supreme Court's termination of the Voting Rights Act could cause 15 or more U.S. House districts, now represented by black and Latino congresspeople, to be eliminated, while 200 Democratic-held state legislative seats, and more at the county and municipal level, would also likely be lost. Your reporter spoke with Dan Vicuña, Senior Policy Director for Voting and Fair Representation at Common Cause. Here he talks about the broader consequences of the High Court's ruling in the Louisiana v. Calais case and the electoral reforms necessary to move the United States closer to achieving a true multiracial democracy.
1: The decision gave an out to discriminate. It said, you know, the decision that authored by Justice Alito, you stated that basically as long as you can give a fig leaf or, you know, call what you're doing partisan gerrymandering, you say, oh, no, we're doing this to screw over the Democrats, not to screw over black or Latino people, then it doesn't really matter. Then damn the consequences for black, Latino, Asian communities. You know, it gives them a free pass to discriminate against communities of color as long as they call it discrimination against the minority party.
0: Well, Dan, this is a pretty bleak picture. We're talking about it on our program. The whole country's been very concerned about how this decision that we've been talking about, the Louisiana versus Calais case, really has the potential to bring back the United States to a very dark time, the Jim Crow era in our country, before the Voting Rights Act. Can Congress, in your view, act to reinstate key sections of the 1965 Voting Rights Act, or does the ruling in the Supreme Court decision prohibit any future congressional law that takes race into account to repair our broken and racially gerrymandered system as it now stands?
1: Yeah, I mean, the court, because it was a constitutional ruling, made it difficult for race-forward, you know, race-conscious redistricting to help empower communities of color to be enacted by federal law. But because it gave an out to discrimination, as long as you claim partisan discrimination, you know, what that says to me is that Congress needs to pass a ban on partisan gerrymandering nationwide. They'll eliminate the out that's going to allow legislatures to discriminate against communities of color. That's going to be one fix. You know, we've seen, a fix to institute independent, more community-led redistricting everywhere in the country. That was also in the legislation that passed the House just a few years ago. So, yeah, I think although it will be more difficult to go straight at the heart of race and redistricting, I do think there are solutions that Congress can enact to overcome this decision and bring back some fair representation to the halls of power around the country.
0: Dan, there's some other solutions that are being widely discussed, and that is expanding the number of seats on the Supreme Court or enforcing a retirement age for the current justices there. There's also a lot of discussion nationally about implementing some kind of proportional representation for our congressional representatives. Instant runoff or ranked choice voting is another option that's been widely discussed. I know we can't get into the weeds on all these options, but what's your view of some of these ideas out there?
1: Yeah, I mean, it's very clear that this decision was a game changer in terms of ensuring fair representation for communities of color. The protections that were revolutionary in giving a voice to communities, ensuring that some of these bodies, both in Congress, state legislatures, local government, actually looked like and actually represented the communities in their districts, those are gone. and Calais was monumental in that awful project that the court has been engaging in for a while now. So I think we absolutely have to look at some real structural changes, like look closely at them. The court is broken, so absolutely looking at Supreme Court reform is something we're trying to sort through right now. There are alternative ways to draw up representation, like proportional representation, which will look at sort of, you know, several members in one larger district to ensure that a minority community can get some sort of representation, both a minority and a community of interest of all sorts, right? Both in terms of race, language minority, political party, but also all sorts of interests that bind a community together because of their needs. So, yeah, I mean, it's time to really kind of open up the, you know, look at the playbook, maybe rewrite it in some ways, and figure out how to fundamentally fix what's turned into kind of a broken democracy.
0: That was Dan Vicuña, Senior Policy Director for Voting and Fair Representation at Common Cause. Find more analysis and commentary on the consequences of the Supreme Court's elimination of the Voting Rights Act by visiting our Between the Lines website at btlonline.org. Texas leads all states in wind power generation and is second only to California in solar. Yet it also produces more oil and natural gas than other states, supplying more than 40% of the nation's crude oil and about a quarter of its methane natural gas output. Two companies, Oracle and OpenAI, have plans to build a massive artificial intelligence data center in southern New Mexico near its border with Texas. To power the center, they call Project Jupiter, the companies plan on using methane, which is 100 times more damaging to the climate than carbon dioxide over the short term. Energy Transfer, the same company that built the Dakota Access Pipeline under the Missouri River near the Standing Rock Sioux Reservation, recently announced plans to build a 17-mile pipeline called Green Chile to power the data center. A grassroots group in West Texas called Hold the Line is fighting the project and recently got a boost from FERC, the Federal Energy Regulatory Commission. Between the Lines' Melinda Tuhu spoke with John Copeland, an organizer with Hold the Line, about the state of play of the project and what comes next.
2: Hold the Line campaign's focus really is to

0: be unconstitutional for private for-profit entities to be taking land and displacing families for an extractive system. In Texas, the legal and political environment makes it easier for a pipeline company to secure survey access for their project than it is for a high-speed rail project they've been talking about since I was in high school and still hasn't been built yet. We've had multiple pipelines that have been successfully built in this rigged system.
1: I was rereading some of the stuff that you had sent about a feeder pipeline that you got a positive response from FERC, the Federal Energy Regulatory Commission, that you thought was an important decision. Can you talk about that? Just say what it is and what the decision was.
0: What had happened was Hold the Line campaign. We worked in the community that's impacted by the data center that's proposed. Well, they're already actually constructing the data center. They're just now trying to get the permits for the pipelines that are supposed to feed the data center. Where I live now in West Texas, near El Paso, we are impacted by this data center, both by our air quality, which is already bad, and our water, which we've are already having water issues in this region. We got involved with the community, informed them. There is a public participation process when it comes to the pipelines feeding this data center. And we've filed an intervention along with multiple public comments. We filed them on their behalf because FERC's system of filing comments and their public participation system entirely is very difficult for the average person to use, and I would say by design. In our intervention, we had cited the National Historic Preservation Act because there have been cultural artifacts found in the area of the data center and in the area of these proposed pipelines feeding the data center. And we filed our intervention on the very last day. And just a few hours after we filed this intervention, when the comment window had been open for a very long period of time, right before the deadline, we received a notification of service that a FERC staff member had protested the pipeline, citing the same National Historic Preservation Act, noting that there was missing documentation. And so, what we're taking away from that is that there was someone inside FERC that, oh, hey, there's this law that we need to follow. We notice that it's our responsibility to ensure that that law is followed. Our air quality is already bad here in the Mesilla Valley. Contamination tends to be contained because of how the valley is shaped and how the mountains serve as, like a shield. And they're building the data center very high up on the valley, so any emissions that may occur will definitely sink into the bowl of this valley.
1: Is your goal to stop the pipeline project and then that would also stop the data project? What's your main focus?
0: While the industry may come out waving $100 bills for their land, which we might argue they're offering pennies on the dollar for this land, these families, they may need that money because we've got rising food prices, we've got rising fuel prices. The cost of living is so high and so difficult to where a lot of these folks, they simply cannot say no. So if we do have folks that want to stop these pipelines, we will tell them what avenues that they can take to stop that, including the public participation process at the Federal Energy Regulatory Commission.
2: That was John Copeland, an organizer with the West Texas group Hold the Line. Learn more about Hold the Line's anti-pipeline campaign by visiting our Between the Lines website at btlonline.org.

0: Revolution. The event was called Rededicate 250, or a rededication of what they claim was the United States as one nation under God, coinciding with the nation's 250th anniversary. The rally was widely criticized for blurring the lines between church and state, as prominent Republican Party officials spoke alongside mostly white Christian nationalist and right-wing evangelical speakers. Among those addressing the gathering, many in pre-recorded comments were President Trump, GOP House Speaker Mike Johnson, Vice President J.D. Vance, Secretary of State Marco Rubio, and Defense Secretary Pete Hegseth. Longtime Trump ally, evangelist Franklin Graham, described the U.S. as morally rotten and completely sick with sin. He explicitly condemned same-sex marriage and transgenderism as evidence of the nation's moral depravity. Your reporter spoke with Annie Laurie Gaylor, co-founder and co-president of the Freedom From Religion Foundation. Here, Gaylor condemns the taxpayer-funded Trump religious rally, which she and others protested in Washington, D.C., with an inflatable 15-foot-tall golden calf balloon with a face resembling Donald Trump.
1: This was a white Christian nationalist event put on compliments of the taxpayers to the tune of we do not know how much, because our Freedom of Information Act request was turned down in early March, and then we did an appeal, and it takes so long. We're still waiting. The government said we were going to be getting this information, but we haven't got it yet. And it's a, you know, public-private event. They got corporate sponsors. We're telling people to please boycott United Airlines, which and MasterCard. Tear up your MasterCard and tell them why, among the other corporate sponsors. But we know taxpayer money went to it because it was part of Freedom 250, which was a creation of President Trump in December to siphon off money that Congress designated for the America 250 birthday celebration. $150 million in a bipartisan move by Congress. And apparently 100,000 of that has been siphoned over to Trump's Freedom 250. And the purpose of Freedom 250 is largely to promote that America is one nation under God. And the purpose of this rally yesterday was to, quote unquote, rededicate America to one nation under God. And it was all white Christian nationalists. There was one very arch conservative rabbi they trotted out, and that's about it. One thing I can say, however, is that they were talking about 80 million people coming. Well, it was thousands of people. You know, we're sort of seeing 10,000 as being the typical figure we're hearing. President Trump sent a video. Many of the cabinet members sent a video. Even Franklin Graham didn't come in person. So Paula White in D.C. there didn't come in person, sent a video. So I think that it wasn't what they hyped it to be. But its purpose, of course, is clearly to unite church and state and also to pander to Trump's Christian nationalist base. Most people don't really understand what Christian nationalism is, and it's not to oppose Christian nationalism is not to oppose Christians. Christian nationalism is a form of theopolitics where it's based on the idea that certain Christians are the preferred citizens and that our American identity is tied up with that kind of Christian identity. And it is typically conservative, evangelical Christian. So it would turn those people into the insiders and other people, even other Christians, into outsiders. And I'm very proud to say that our protest yesterday in Washington, D.C. was joined by Faithful America, which is a coalition of a number of religious groups, churches, and so on, people who oppose Christian nationalism.
0: Well, Annie, I did want to ask you about the explicit message of many of these speakers at this prayer rally, taxpayer-funded prayer rally in Washington, linked to Donald Trump and the Republican Party. They challenge really some of the foundations of our Constitution, where the founders were quite specific in the language of the Constitution to separate church and state in the new country that they founded in the 1700s. How do you respond to this idea that the founders somehow didn't mean what they said in the Constitution?
1: Yes, well, the founders did. We were first in the world to adopt a godless constitution, and it gave sovereignty not to a divinity, but to we the people. That's right in the preamble. And that was revolutionary, and it was deliberate. They never prayed once during the four-month-long constitutional convention that was very acrimonious. They provided that there should be no religious test for public office in the Constitution. And then they adopted the Bill of Rights with the First Amendment, giving as the very first part of the First Amendment that government should not establish a religion. So this has been hated and despised by Christian nationalists really since the beginning. There have been many movements, many Christian nationalist movements over time in our country to try to do away with our secular government. But I would say this moment is probably supreme in being a threat to our secular democracy. And so what they're doing is a big lie. They're saying we're a Christian nation. They're saying we're one nation under God. Well, that phrase didn't come up until the mid-50s during the height of the McCarthy era, when there was supposed to be a war between the United States and godless communism. And it was the religious lobby. Various ministers and religious groups have taken credit for it, but it was several of the religious groups and lobbies that made sure that got in the Pledge of Allegiance. But it was not part of our original wording. E Pluribus Unum was the motto of our country, for many come one, not in God we trust. That was also a 1950s tampering with our historic roots. So it's just terribly important that people realize history is being completely distorted. There's great big lies out there. And we have to protect the First Amendment because it protects all of us. Because once government gets behind one religion, it invariably means the other religions or non-religious people will be persecuted. And today the conservatives are working together, but if the evangelicals get control like they want, Catholics would not really have freedom, or vice versa. They're, you know, kind of working together right now, but it wouldn't last. Persecution invariably follows when you have religion and government.
0: That was Annie Laurie Gaylor, co-founder and co-president of the Freedom From Religion Foundation. 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

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Our theme music was written by Richard Hill and performed by Mikata. This week's program was produced by Susan Bramhall, Mary Hunt, Anna Manzo, Bob Nixon, Melinda Tuhus, and Jeff Yates. For Between the Lines, I'm Scott Harris.

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On this show, you'll hear solutions journalism for social justice, fueling action, not despair. I'm Sonali Kolhatkar, host and executive producer. This week, we'll begin with Dr. Paul Song discussing the issue of single-payer healthcare and its role in the California governor's race. Has single payer reached the end of the road in the state, or is that just political hand-wringing? Then we'll find out the latest in Cuba as the Caribbean island struggles to survive a devastating U.S. blockade amid new threats of military action by the Trump administration. Netfa Freeman of the Pan-African Community Action and the Black Alliance for Peace will share grassroots solidarity efforts by ordinary Americans. And finally, in the wake of Nakba Day, we'll hear from historian Ramzi Baroud about his new book chronicling multiple generations' history of his own family. It's called Before the Flood, a Gaza family memoir across three generations of colonial invasion, occupation, and war in Palestine. That's coming up in just a moment.

0: 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California voters are in the thick of a high-stakes primary race for governor, in which single-payer health care, an issue that was once central, has been pushed to the sidelines. Of the top five candidates, only one has unequivocally adopted a model of healthcare that would put the United States on par with the rest of the industrialized world. Billionaire Tom Steyer, running as a Democrat, says single-payer is the only way to bring down spiraling healthcare costs. But in 2020, Steyer ran for president on a platform touting a public option and attacking presidential candidate Senator Bernie Sanders' single-payer healthcare plan. Now, Steyer has reversed that position, earning the coveted endorsement of the California Nurses Association, one of the state's most aggressive proponents of single-payer. We turn to Dr. Paul Song, a member of Physicians for National Health Program and the former co-chair of the Campaign for Healthy California. Welcome to the program, Dr. Paul Song.
1: Always great to be back.
0: So let's first talk about the fact that it seems as though single payer has not really been a huge issue in the governor's race, as maybe it has been in previous years. For those people who work on it, it's the issue. But in the debates, it's just come up a little bit. The main issues are affordability, which of course, healthcare is a part of that, but it doesn't come up as much. And homelessness has been raised quite a bit. And then, of course, the war in Iran. Why do you think this has not been such a big issue? It seems as though everybody in the establishment has kind of given up and said, well, it's never going to be practical. What do you think?
1: I think there are two reasons for that. One is that actually, ironically, uninsured as a percent of our California population is at the lowest it's been in a long, long time. It's only 2 million people right now that lack health insurance. So I think for that reason, a lot of people feel that it's less of an issue than it was before. And secondly, for those of us like myself who've been involved in the single payer movement for most of our lives, it's easy to have become discouraged based on the false promises of Gavin Newsom when he ran and said he was going to run as a single payer candidate, and the numerous attempts where activists have tried to advance legislation only to see it just killed in Sacramento and not even be brought up for a vote. So putting all those things together, I think a lot of people have sort of soured, not on the idea of it, but just on the feasibility of having people that are really dedicated in Sacramento to make it happen.
0: Right. So Newsom has basically increased the coverage for a majority of people who were uninsured to claim, look, this isn't as big of a problem, although he may not have said that out loud. And that has often been an issue that single payer advocates have struggled with, this difference between single payer, where everybody is covered, where it's free at the point of service, versus universal healthcare, which means everybody is covered. And those two are different things. Everybody is covered simply means everybody has health insurance of some kind. And it may be wildly expensive. It may not even cover as much as many services or as many healthcare issues as you'd like, but you're covered. So it's, you know, the box has been ticked. Is that an issue?
1: Yeah, and that's how I think voters can really distinguish between who is in favor of a corporatized healthcare system. Those that tout universal healthcare are usually saying that we would still like the private insurance industry to play a major role in that and basically give everyone private insurance or have some form of subsidized healthcare like Medi-Cal or something along those lines. Where people who really see the benefits of a really universal single payer system are flat out not ashamed or afraid to say that they want a single payer healthcare system, which really takes into account why and how a single payer system is much more humane and better for patients. But here in California, just to point out, you know, you have 1 in 3 people that is on Medi-Cal, roughly 1 in 3 people that is getting Kaiser. And the the CMA and the hospital association and the private insurance industry has a lot of power, not just in Sacramento, but within the California Democratic Party. They donate a lot of money to the California Democratic Party. So it's no reason for people to change the status quo. And people can campaign on that to appeal to the left flank, but ultimately, the lack of sincerity and the willingness to really move forward real healthcare has been the problem. Now, one thing I just want to mention about California, while we're at our all-time low in terms of 2 million uninsured, we have a ticking time bomb because of the reliance on the Medi-Cal component and the cuts that have come by the Trump administration. So, two things that are really going to happen in 2026 that are already happening. A statement put out by the Newsom administration said that California healthcare premiums will rise substantially in California, particularly among covered California enrollees, that they could go up to over 97% in premiums per month. In addition to that, the number of Californians who have difficulty actually paying their premiums is at an all-time high. It's estimated that roughly 44 to 45% of Californians can't even pay their premiums. And this is only going to get higher with the higher premiums. And then because of the Medi-Cal cuts, you're going to see more and more people lose their healthcare coverage there. So all of the quote universal healthcare ambitions to keep the private insurance industry at the forefront are really starting to fall apart. And I think this is the time that we have to address it. As you mentioned, affordability. The average premium for a family of four in the state of California is $28,300, whereas wages have remained stagnant over the last 20 years. So California's been kicking this down the can down the road, but they really need to find some bold new changes to make our healthcare system better in the state of California.
0: Right. It seems as though Gavin Newsom has essentially ensured that this does not become an issue until he leaves office. And he has, of course, higher presidential aspirations. And so this is what you just said ought to have been central to debates, right? But mainstream media will set the parameters of the conversations, and the candidates don't have to really think about it. And I want to get to the candidates who are running for governor, particularly the Democrats. One other excuse why this is not really the single payer is being seen as a non-starter is because the claims are being made that in order to make the math work, California is going to need permission from the federal government to use Medicare dollars, Medi-Cal dollars, toward single payer in order to have that as a component, a few billion dollars from there, plus taxes, et cetera. And it's just not going to work. And then there's the price tag. There's been numerous studies that have shown anywhere between 400 to $700 billion per year, and they're saying, "Oh, that's even bigger than the budget of the state, so it's not going to happen." How do you respond to those factors?
1: Well, let's start with the price tag. So, everyone likes to say how expensive it is and how California doesn't have the money to do that. Actually, we are independent of a single payer plan. There was a study that came out in 2020 that California in 2020 was spending $405 to $410 billion a year total spending on healthcare, of which $125 billion was private insurance, roughly $90 billion was Medicare, and another $90 billion was Medi-Cal.
0: And so
1: And
0: just to be clear, because people don't often get this, that number, that total number, includes money coming out of people's pockets that they're paying to their health insurance companies. And so when we talk about raising taxes, people have to remember that you deduct the cost of what you would pay into your premium from any higher taxes you might have.
1: Absolutely. And then let's also think about all of the public sector employees in the state of California. It's us, the taxpayers, that are paying for their health care, right, through our taxes. So if you look at the total number of dollars that are spent on health care, and not to mention the amount of money that comes out of our pocket for co-pays or deductibles, or because we have an employee-sponsored plan, the number of dollars that we don't get in our salary because the company has to deduct that to pay for health care, we are paying essentially for a universal health care system or a single payer system. We just are not getting one. And part of that is there was a study done at UCLA that said 71 cents of every health care dollar in the United spent in California is already paid for by us, the taxpayers. And if we just were able to take all of that money that we are really essentially paying and make the system more efficient by negotiating better fees with hospitals and providers and pharmacies, not to mention remove sort of the inefficiency, and instead of spending tens of millions of dollars to have signs at every major stadium by Blue Shield or Cedars-Sinai or something. If that money actually went to keep to actually treat patients and keep costs down, the money's already there. Every single payer analysis, even done by very conservative think tanks, has shown that a Medicare for all system would actually save money, not cause the deficit to go up in terms of expenditures as it is right now. And so we have the money there. We just have to make a more efficient system, which is a single payer system. But we need somebody to champion in that, and that's where being a governor and being somebody who can really fight for that would make that happen. When Gavin
0: Right.
1: Newsom ran as, quote, the single payer candidate and got the endorsement, immediately hid behind the fact that, quote, we needed a federal waiver. But he could
0: Right.
1: have
0: He
1: used.
0: got an endorsement of powerful unions, including the California Nurses Association, which is the biggest union proponent of single payer in California.
1: Absolutely. But then he immediately hid behind it as soon as he got elected. And then shortly thereafter, I thought it was very telling. You remember during COVID how he was busted having dinner at French Laundry? Well, the person he was having dinner with was Dustin Corcoran from the CMA, the California Medical Association. So, who is one of the largest opponents of our single payer system? So the fact that he was dining with them versus really people that really cared about trying to transform our healthcare system, it was pretty telling in terms of how sincere he really was. And I think it's really true that he used that to get the endorsement, get the left flank of the Democratic Party, who actually voted for Bernie Sanders in the elected in the California primary. He knew that how much he needed that flank, but then once he actually got to Sacramento as to the governor, that all dissipated.
0: So today we have, there's three top Democrats. There's a lot of people running. There's three top Democrats, two top Republicans. We can talk about California's so-called jungle primary and the potential for two Republicans to end up on the ballot in November. But let's focus on healthcare. There are three Democrats who are running, who one of them is Katie Porter, Javier Becerra, former Attorney General, and Tom Steyer. And California Nurses Association has backed Tom Steyer. And California Medical Association, which you just referenced earlier, this powerful doctors' lobby, has endorsed Javier Becerra. Katie Porter and Javier Becerra have said, well, Katie Porter says she backs single payer, but she's a little bit unsure of how to pay for it. She's kind of backed off from that, and she seems to be, I think, again, trying to get that left flank in terms of voters. Tom Steyer has said that he is straight up for single payer. Javier Becerra said he'd like it, but there's no way to pay for it. So there's three candidates. None of them seem to be like that spectacular and trustworthy on actually getting single payer done. What do you make of them?
1: Well, I think, well, let's start with Secretary Becerra. When he was HHS Secretary, you saw a real
0: In the
1: move
0: federal government.
1: in the federal government to even privatize more and more of Medicare, right? And so I think his track record has been shown to say that he's never really been for a single payer Medicare for all. And I know there have been times where he said he was in favor of it. But you never saw him actively trying to propose anything to make that possible. Even proposing everything from public option. What I saw under his watch was the even greater privatization of our healthcare system. And the fact that he is endorsed by the CMA really will tell you where his loyalty and allegiances will lie. So I really don't see him doing anything other than maintaining the status quo in the healthcare system. I think Katie Porter, she's very thoughtful, she's analytical, she's a finance wonk, she understands the consumer angles. Certainly, she had worked with Elizabeth Warren before, sort of as like a protege. But I think that, her cautiousness on this and sort of lack of real putting any plans forward speaks to how I don't think this is going to be a top priority for her. And again, with Tom Steyer, I think when he ran in the presidential primary, he was not in favor of it. Criticized Bernie for doing that, but he has since come around. And my sense is I think he is sincere. Again, the governor has very limited power to do this all by himself, particularly in a legislature that is beholden by the private insurance industry and the hospital association. But we need somebody who can really, use it as a bully pulpit to really call out all the problems of our healthcare system in California, and really try to push the legislature to do something meaningful towards moving this forward. And I do think that Tom will try to at least put an effort to make that happen versus just lip service to get the endorsement and then just let it fall apart. I think there is something different about him, and especially the fact that the CMA is not endorsing him, but really trying to elevate his opponent, speaks to where I think the best chance for a single payer advocate lies.
0: It is a difficult time for single payer because, again, there's this sense of, who's going to use it as an issue to get elected, and they really have to believe in wanting to get it done because Californians are absolutely struggling, and what's coming down the pike, as you were saying, with the rising insurance rates, is going to throw a lot of people off of insurance. Well, finally, I want to ask you to put a national perspective on it. Paul, there's been various states that have tried to do it on their own. Vermont did it for a few years. And, opponents of single payer say, well, look at Vermont. This is one of, this is a small state, unlike California, this behemoth. And even Vermont couldn't do it. They tried, they failed it. If you read the headlines, it looks as though single payer was tried in one state, and it just didn't work out. Meanwhile, of course, there are countries that managed to do this. Canada, the UK, most of the industrialized world, better than the United States, but that rarely comes into the equation. So how do you respond to the fact that, well, it's been tried in other states, it's never going to happen?
1: Well, the issue of Vermont is when it's just too small, right? You have to have a shared overall risk pool and you need to generate enough revenue. So Vermont has roughly what, 500,000 people. Most of its residents live in Vermont but work in, say, New York or Massachusetts, the neighboring states. They get their health care from their employers in those states. So it was just a very, very difficult situation to try to do because of all of the external circumstances, the fact that it's a small state, and all the points I pointed out. Not to mention that the revenue that the state has is relatively small. California, on any given day, is either the third or fourth or fifth largest economy in the world, and it's a much, much different situation. It has a massive population, bigger than Canada, that it could actually do that. And if you look at countries like Taiwan, they instituted single payer in less than a year. And it showed that it could save a lot of money. People were healthier, access the system more. It was really it shows what's possible. And so it really takes a real strong political appetite, being willing to withstand the lies and assaults that will be put forth by the insurance industry and the hospital association and the medical association. But it is possible, and again, doing it in California, which is a massive, massive country onto its own, is something different than a small, tiny, 500,000 population state.
0: Right. I mean, California has, I've heard, the fifth biggest economy. Now people are saying it's the fourth biggest economy in the world. It's definitely akin to a nation. Well, Dr. Song, I want to thank you so much for joining us and lending your expertise and helping to clarify some of these issues that just don't really get clarified in our commercial news media. Thanks so much.
1: Thank you so much for having me and making this something people should pay attention to.
0: My guest has been Dr. Paul Song, a member of Physicians for a National Health Program and former co-chair of the Campaign for Healthy California. And I'm Sonali Kolhatkar, host and executive producer of Rising Up with Sonali, an independently produced, subscriber-supported program nationally syndicated to radio stations, free speech TV, and podcast platforms.

0: 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After decades of sanctions on Cuba, the Trump administration has brought the Caribbean island to the brink, isolating it from most of the world. Cuba has been dealing with massive shortages of food, fuel, and medicine that have left Cubans struggling with day-to-day survival. Meanwhile, Politico reports that a U.S. government source claims the Trump administration is on the verge of launching a military strike on Cuba. Cuban President Miguel Díaz-Canel responded to such rumors, warning that it would, quote, cause a bloodbath with incalculable consequences, and that Cuba had a right to defend itself from American aggression. My guest is Netfa Freeman, an organizer with the Pan-African Community Action and on the coordinating committee of the Black Alliance for Peace. Netfa is also co-host and producer of the WPFW radio show and podcast Voices with Vision. He's been intimately involved in the movement for solidarity with Cuba since the 90s. Welcome to the program.
1: Thank you, Sonali.
0: Tell me first, how serious the situation is in Cuba? We covered it a little bit earlier this year. You know, obviously the island has had to deal with many, many decades of, they've called it an embargo, sanctions, whatever, just policies that have isolated it. But the Trump administration ramped it up, and we've seen very dire reports of there being no power, you're completely dwindling oil supplies. What is the latest situation?
1: Well, yeah, the situation is very serious. And as you said, it's been serious for a long time. But given, depending on which administration is in power, it's always been a blockade against Cuba. We refer to it as a blockade because ever since it's been implemented, it has been a multifaceted and protracted act of war against the country. Now, as you said, the Trump administration has ramped it up. A lot of things on the ground in Cuba are very dire. With their major means of tightening the screws has been the denial of oil to the country, which of course, with any place, it affects everything, you know, from the ability to transfer food and things across the island, to generating power, things in, like, for example, equipment in hospitals. There are just so many facets of life that any country that had to deal with the denial of oil and all forms of oil would have to struggle with, on top of the blockade that has already been having to deal with for decades. So this means also there's a heightened starvation or malnutrition in the country. There are people dying because they can't get the proper treatment in hospitals. And so there's a lot of things that are happening. And then not to mention the country has to do, and they've been doing that in order to ration the energy, periodic blackouts. And that's not something that's really good necessarily for certain essential services, essential institutions and whatnot.
0: And so there have been some attempts from Americans, I believe, you know, like yourself and others who have traveled to Cuba in recent months, who have attempted to deliver some, you know, at least token amounts of aid. What have the connections been between folks like yourself and Cubans? Because there is a long tradition of U.S.-Cuba solidarity at the grassroots level as a counter to the U.S. Blockade.
1: Mm-hmm. So one of the things, and I guess I could start with right now, but really, as you said, there's been a long history of the solidarity. One means is a travel challenge, because the United States makes it somewhat prohibitive for people, U.S. citizens, to travel to Cuba. Not necessarily banning the travel itself, but doing things like banning the ability to spend money, having to get a license through the OFAC, the Office of Foreign Assets and Control. And if you don't get that license, you're in violation. And if you do get the license, you have to conform to certain things. They do, they will allow under the licenses certain things like, you know, being a journalist or being a student or something like that. They've tightened, the Trump administration have tightened those restrictions. But we've gone on travel challenges to defy some of the travelers' challenges to defy those restrictions, to say we're going to go here and as a protest, and we're going to come back, and we're going to, you know, deal with the consequences and try to raise awareness for around what's happening, because most people in the U.S. don't really know all of the myriad of aggressive measures that the United States government levels against Cuba. So it's really important for more people to know. That's one of the things. Also, collecting material aid and bringing it to the country, all kinds of things, medicines and clothes and different, well, not necessarily food because you can't do that, but even equipment that's needed for parts for machineries and things like that that they don't really get a chance to have because of the blockade. And they also sometimes the travel challenges are coupled with the collecting of material aid, and it's not sometimes, often. Usually when we travel, we also collect and amass a lot of things to bring with us, which is actually that's permitted, or you know, to be able to bring material aid as long as you're not trading it or selling, you know, things like that. And then also doing I think I should just say this for anyone who's interested in doing this, that we have to be careful how we collect funds and things like that, because if you mention, a lot of times everything's done online these days, and so the way the sanctions and the blockade works, that if you mention Cuba in like a GoFundMe or whatever, you can have those things confiscated or frozen just because of that. So it makes it very difficult. So I think that those are some of the challenges. And then also one of the recent things that may have gotten a lot of attention this past March was a flotilla to Cuba, part right. of the Nuestra America convoy, and that arrived in Havana in March to this year. And the mission was, you know, delivered tons of humanitarian aid, including solar panels and food and cancer medications and various things that the island really needs and is suffering from the lack of suffering. So these are the kind of things. And of course, I think we do protests, demonstrations. One of the things the United States has done against Cuba is put it on the list, its so-called list of terror state sponsors of terror list, SSOT, state sponsors of terrorism list, claiming that right. Cuba some way sponsors terrorism, which also is a means of also tightening the blockade and the sanctions, because being on that list prohibits other groups from doing things.
0: And I believe it was either Obama or Biden who took Cuba off that list, Biden, and then Trump just right. returned
1: exactly. it on the list. But even when Biden did it, it was like the last day of his
0: right. It was the last day of his office.
1: And he had to know what was going to happen after after Trump came back in, because Trump, you know, put. I don't even think Trump was. I think maybe Trump did put them on. But anyway, yes, to your point that Biden took them off and then Trump put it back on, and that, you know, there are all of those types of things. So putting out demonstrating against that and pressing for policymakers to demand that Cuba be removed from the list, because it's no basis in reality, that Cuba poses no threat whatsoever to the United States, not to any country really in the world. In fact, it's the opposite. They send doctors around the world, teachers. They stand up in four countries in the United Nations against aggressions that imperialism, you know, executes against other countries. So they can take stands, principled stands. And so I think spreading the news and doing media appearances and whatnot are the forms of solidarity that have been taking place and should continue.
0: Now, we have been hearing of potential military strikes on Cuba since the beginning of this year. But in the last few days or so, that seems to have ramped up more. The Trump administration is using claims that Cuba has purchased something like 300 drones as pretext for ramping up the military tension. And they're, you know, claiming that Cuba could strike Guantanamo. And there are all these reports that the Trump administration is losing patience, and that, you know, they expected that Cuba would have fallen by now just through the embargo, through the blockade. And because it hasn't, there's a potential for a military strike any day now. It's so hard to tell, of course, what this administration will actually do if you judge by what it says it's going to do versus what it is going to do. For example, with the war in Iran, every day Trump issues threats, pulls it back, then out of the blue there'll be bombs. And how do you take seriously, or how do you receive these very troubling reports that the US is going to basically launch a military assault on this very small, completely weakened island, 90 miles off of the coast of Florida?
1: Well, I'm like the Cuban people. I take it very seriously. I think we have to understand the political context in which, or the difference between the disposition and relationship to Iran to Cuba. One, Cuba is not the military power that Iran is, and it's only 90 miles off the coast. Another thing is that the United States, the Trump administration, has been emboldened by their ability to go into Venezuela with that operation and kidnap the president of the country. This is kind of thing that they're doing. In fact, part of this, they've even recently issued or threatened to indict Raul Castro, who's the leader of the revolution, the brother Fidel Castro. He's 91 years old now, and they're talking about indicting him. So these are kind of threats to make that could make Cuba and should make all of us weary about, what's happening there. And in fact, because of their inability to realize their interests, their regime change interests, these really illegal in terms of international law, what they're doing in all of these countries, because of their inability to realize their goals in Iran, kind of makes them in the way like Trump, that administration himself, and the particular players in it, access all of them, they're kind of bullies. And I think that they're not kind of bullies, they are bullies. And I think that something like Cuba, because Cuba's in this weakened state, makes it very dangerous that they might go there in order to find some win that they haven't been able to find in Iran. So I think it's a very serious issue. They've been doing all kind of things to try to threaten and coerce Cuba, and they can't really understand. The Cuban Revolution, unlike the Venezuela one, and I don't want to disparage the Venezuela Revolution because the people there in Venezuela are still standing up, still want their president back. But Cuba's also, their revolution is over 60 some years old, and the people understand who their enemy is, and the enemy being the United States, and they know that they have they've internalized their right to sovereignty and the right to self-determination, which is what the United States is trying to infringe upon. They want regime change. Not because Cuba's any kind of threat or anything. And in fact, the Trump, I know you know about the Trump administration being bold enough. I'm not the administration, Trump himself being bold enough to say in the media, "Oh, we're going to take Cuba. I can do what I want with it. I can free it. I can do whatever." These kind of, very open remarks. Now, this policy toward Cuba is a bipartisan policy. It's been one that's been at the root, this policy of regime change, at the root of US policy for decades, over presidents. The only difference in between Trump is that he's very just kind of very bullying and will say the quiet part out loud. And then just also has these very megalomaniac, person. So he has this thing. But the short answer to your question is that we should be very concerned that an invasion may be imminent. He wants some type of a success in these countries, and so it makes him dangerous.
0: And then Cuba, I mean, what recourse does Cuba have, its government have? It is quite weakened. Miguel Canel Diaz said that there would be a bloodbath. I don't know if he was implying that would happen in the US or in Cuba. It was, slightly vague statement, but also, there are bases that the US does have on Cuba, Guantanamo, for example, that Cuba could potentially strike. It just seems like such a foolish thing to do, but again, you can't put that past. That's usually not a deal breaker for this administration. Does Cuba have any recourse? Venezuela had been its biggest ally, but with the kidnapping of Maduro and the installation of a more friendly government in Venezuela, that's very likely to not happen, that Venezuela might come to Cuba's defense.
1: I don't know about Venezuela coming to Cuba's defense now. I think there's a few things that we want to address, and one also being the media spin that puts out there from, outlets not like Rising Up with Sonali, but the other corporate meeting type media things. When they put this statement out from President Miguel Díaz-Canel, it's out of context. If we even look at what he and even the foreign minister, deputy foreign minister, Fernandez, Carlos Fernandez de Cosío did when he was, they both were on Meet the Press, NBC's Meet the Press, and you can actually understand what they meant. It's not a, they weren't putting it out saying as a, braggadocio, we're gonna defend ourselves, you're gonna, it's gonna be bloody, that kind of thing. What they were actually saying is that one, they, the people are intent on defending their sovereignty. They're not going to capitulate, and that they know that the United States will make and has done made things very bloody, and they don't, they can only, they don't accept surrender. So me, and they're not going to surrender. That's basically what they're saying. It's like they don't want, and they've said it very plainly, we don't want war, we don't want to have anything with any country where we want to defend peace, but we will also defend our sovereignty and our national integrity and self-determination. And any country would do the anything less would be to say we want to be enslaved, because that's what the United States does with other countries, and they're the successors of colonialism and neocolon and the propagators of neocolonialism now. And so he's not saying that we're gonna make it so bad that a lot of people, U.S. people coming, are gonna die. They're saying both. I mean, they're one, whoever, they can't predict what the United States will do, because they can just bomb a bunch of, things. But whatever happens, it will be bloody. And it's not because that's what they want and that's what they intend to do. It's because they know that the United States is a brutal, is one of the biggest purveyors of violence in the world.
0: Well, Netfa, I want to thank you so much for joining us today. Are there any websites that you can recommend where people can get unbiased news specific to Cuba, or any organizations that you can recommend that people can check out that are doing good solidarity work?
1: Yeah, there are lots of, let me try to. So one, I'm with also, like you said, the Black Alliance for Peace, and we have a zone, U.S. Out of Nuestra Americas is no imperialism out of Nuestra Americas, and so BlackAllianceForPeace.com, we put out statements and information, and not just about Cuba, but Haiti and other, anti-imperialist things. There is a website. There's something that one on news in Cuba is WrestleMen, WrestleMen English, WrestleMen Latino Americano, WrestleMen hyphen English.org. It's a news outlet, keeps up with news in Cuba in particular, but also the hemisphere.
0: Well, I appreciate that so much. And again, thank you for sharing your insights with us.
1: Thank you.
0: My guest has been Netfa Freeman, an organizer with the Pan-African Community Action and on the Coordinating Committee of the Black Alliance for Peace. I'm Sonali Kolhatkar, host and executive producer of Rising Up with Sonali, an independently produced, subscriber-supported program nationally syndicated to radio stations, free speech TV, and podcast platforms.

0: 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May 15th, 2026 marked Nakba Day, the 78th anniversary of the mass displacement of Palestinians and the formation of the State of Israel. It's a day marked by Palestinians and their allies all over the world and is particularly important in the wake of Israel's genocidal war on Gaza since 2023. Not only were lives and homes lost 78 years ago, but histories as well, and not just in 1948, but along the way. Palestinian author, historian, and academic Ramzi Baroud has woven together the history of multiple generations of his own family in one attempt to stitch back together what was lost. His new book is called Before the Flood, a Gaza family memoir across three generations of colonial invasion, occupation, and war in Palestine. Publishers Weekly calls it, quote, an indelible depiction of the generational trauma that defines the Palestinian struggle. Ramzi Baroud has written several other books, including Searching Jenin, The Second Palestinian Intifada, My Father Was a Freedom Fighter, The Last Earth, and These Chains Will Be Broken. He also co-edited the book Our Vision for Liberation with Ilan Pape. Ramzi recently headlined an event organized by KPFK Pacifica Radio in Los Angeles called Smooth, and I had the chance to sit down with him to discuss his newest book, Before the Flood.
1: It's so good to meet you in person, Ramzi, after years of talking to you various times over Zoom, over the phone. You're here at KPFK in Los Angeles to promote your new book. It's called Before the Flood, a Gaza family memoir across three generations of colonial invasion, occupation, and war in Palestine. What do you mean by before the flood? What is the flood in this context?
2: Right. So let's talk about the flood, and then we'll talk about the before part. The flood is what happened October 7th. What we call in Arabic Tufan al-Aqsa, al-Aqsa flood. But that moment in history, although very critical and important for any relevant analysis on the genocide, but we also need to talk about the before part. And where does that before start? Is it the Israeli siege on Gaza? Is it the successive Israeli wars on Gaza? Or is it something else? And the book is kind of confronts that question. Confronts that something else. And it takes us back to about three, four generations of a family that largely perished during the genocide. I trace the history of that family to the very, very beginning. It happened that that family is my family as well. But in a sense, it's also every Palestinian family.
1: Your sister is the one who you dedicate the book to. She was a beloved doctor. Tell me about her and why she's such a central character in this story. She's not just your sister. She was someone who was loved by a lot of people.
2: My sister was one of the hundreds of doctors that Israel assassinated. And I use the term assassinated here on purpose. It wasn't just killed or murdered. Their killing was on purpose. It was intentional. For the same reason that Israel destroyed many hospitals, clinics, schools, shelters, because doctors like civil defense, like professors and teachers and so on, they are the pillars of the Gaza community. Gaza is one of the most educated places anywhere in the Middle East, both among men and women. And my sister

0: them, someone who is able to deal with their pains and their issues in a way that men cannot understand, perhaps. But with time, it became almost like a movement. She mobilized. She created a union. She brought so many women around her, and eventually others became doctors, nurses, and medical workers. So her assassination, as she was leaving Nasser Hospital in Khan Yunis, devastated that entire community. Of course, needless to say, us, you know, she was our only sister, and she was the only one who remained in Gaza. Her murder in such a way just was a massive blow to all of us. I tell my brothers, we are still, not only we are still in a sense of shock and disbelief, even though she was killed in October 2024, I don't think we even managed to process this emotionally, let alone heal from that trauma.
1: So that murder happened after the flood. Before the flood is the generations of your family that you trace. This is a history that you write with the purpose of what exactly? Because it's so difficult, at least for those of us on the outside, to be careful about falling into the trap of victimizing Palestinians. So why tell the story of your family with these three generations before what happened in October 23?
0: Think about the way that the Palestinian story is often told. We know about the Zionist narrative. We know about the mainstream, traditional, corporate media narrative, which is very much, much closer to the Zionist narrative than it is to the Palestinian. But then look at the Palestinian narrative itself. We were caught in this position of constant defensiveness. We try to constantly prove that we are not what the Zionists and the media are saying that we are. So we create distance. We are not all Hamas. We didn't elect Hamas. We try to humanize ourselves, which is a term that as of late began bothering me a great deal, as if anyone needs to demonstrate their humanity to maybe explain that why people should not be murdered en masse, for example. So I decided, you know what? What if we tell the story quite different, not only from that of the Zionists in the mainstream, but also the defensive nature of the story being told by the Palestinians themselves. No, yes, we had great culture, great theater, we had political parties. We had all of these things before the Nakba. We did. And we have urban centers and elites and intelligentsia. But the vast majority of Palestinians are peasants, fallahin. And they became the refugees, most of them, and they became the fighters. And when I say the fighters, I'm not talking about Kalashnikovs, guns and bullets. I'm talking about the fighters who are the ones who are practicing Samud, the ones who are withstanding in the face of Israel's settler colonialism.
1: Samud means?
0: Samud means steadfastness, but in my book, I take it to a whole new level. Because there are certain things that are translatable in terms of linguistics, but not translatable in terms of culture. So Samud is not just a sentimental value that means there's this collective steadfastness of the Palestinian people. Samud is functional. It's our only weapon against the extermination of our people. And it's something that we call upon in times where we feel that Israel is about to write the last chapter of our history. That's when Samud becomes so real and so functional. So aside from the sentimentality of it, I think without Samud, the Palestinian people would have ceased to exist a long time ago.
1: As Israel began just wiping out whole families and all of the things that make family homes, did it also wipe out family histories? And is that one reason why you wrote this book?
0: Well, that's right, because I've lost over 110 members of my family that I keep track of. At one point, after the death of my sister, I stopped keeping track. I don't know why I was keeping track anyway, but the point is many of them were never recovered. Many of the bodies evaporated, and this is not an exaggeration. The type of weapons that Israel has used led to the evaporation of many bodies. So we know for a fact that they cannot be recovered. Even when Israel will leave the occupied part of Gaza, when Israel leave, we know that the bodies will not be recovered under any, from any point of view.

0: because they've been in the open for many, many months and that's that. But it would be unfair for these bodies not to be connected to stories, to legacies, to memories, to families, to bloodlines, and so on. It's my way of saying that even though those people have died, their legacies and their names will continue no matter what.
1: The book has a foreword by Ilan Pape. He's an Israeli. Why did you choose or ask Ilan Pape to write the foreword to your book?
0: Absolutely. Well, Ilan Pape, aside from the fact that he's a great intellectual that we all love and respect, is also a dear friend of mine. He was also my supervisor for my PhD at the University of Exeter. And I also think Ilan kind of internalized the message of the book so very well. And I was keeping in touch with him during the process of writing. In his foreword, his books, he speaks about long durée or long-term history, that you cannot understand Palestinian history in segments. This is not about a specific date or a specific time. It is about all of it. It's about the entirety and the continuum of Palestinian history. And by the way, in the book, I even go further than all the traditional dates that are affiliated with Palestine, the Balfour declarations and the first Zionist Congress and all of that, because Zionism did not put us on the map. We put Zionism on the map. Our history has existed not only hundreds, but thousands of years. And I try to explore that at some length in the book, just to show that indeed the context of the people, the historical context of the people, is a whole different process than the historical context of the colonizers. And I think Ilan Pape kind of appreciates that framework and has contributed to it a great deal himself.
1: Here in the United States, where there is a changing of the tide, and unfortunately it has taken a genocide to do that, how do you foresee the history of your family being received, and how has it been received, and how do you hope the tides of change go? For a long time, it felt as though nothing would move the establishment. And of course, the establishment remains quite stubborn, but the grassroots have dramatically changed.
0: Absolutely. I mean, for the first time in history, or at least since they started doing opinion polls on Palestine, Israel, as of February 27 of this year, majority of Americans sympathize with Palestine more than Israel. When I first came to the U.S. 3 decades ago, the numbers have always kind of remained within 10, 12, 13%, never exceeded that. There is a generational change. It's massive, and I think once you hit that kind of critical mass, it becomes irreversible. And I think every failure, I see these news reports about Israel spending $10 million trying to kind of whitewash its genocide in Gaza. I think this is silly. They are wasting their money. I think it's too late. I think the people know exactly what is taking place in Palestine. Our job now is to help them reorient themselves a bit different. I don't want people to sympathize with Palestinians simply because Palestinians are victims. I want you to understand that Palestinians are not just victims. They are being victimized because they are people of agency. You need to talk about the agency. And you need to remember that Palestinians have always contributed to the flow of history. They've never been at the receiving end of that history. It's not Israel's firepower that is moving the history of Palestine, but the stubbornness, smooth resilience of the Palestinians themselves.
1: Does it bother you or encourage you that Palestine has become a sort of litmus test for progressives, when it comes to choosing people running for office? Because there's become the saying now that if you can't stand against a genocide, then what can you stand for and against?
0: Absolutely. I think in some way it's good. I hope that as a moralist or someone who's trying to be, I want people to make genuine choices for the right reasons, as opposed to because it can be convenient or serve their interest in any way. But I'm also a realist in the Gramscian way. Gramsci used to believe that traditional intellectuals, these are the people who stand somewhere, supposedly in their own mind, in the middle between the people and the establishment. He says that the moment the traditional intellectuals start shifting their position towards the revolution, towards the ideas of the people, towards grassroots, that's the moment when you start realizing that that the system is collapsing because they are opportunistic by nature. So whenever you see big celebrities and big names and authors and intellectuals beginning to shift, and politicians, of course, shifting their positions toward Palestine, you know that the traditional intellectuals trying to make a decision to save their own interests. And in a way, I feel like there's something good about all of this.
1: Finally, Ramzi, how did you research your own family's background? There's a lot of footnotes in the face of loss, in the face of so many histories being erased. What was the way in which you were able to dig through and actually, you know, put dates and details?
0: Well, first of all, I've always been studious since I was a kid. I started my journalism career when I was 14 years old, and I used to lie we're talking about traditional media, so you write on paper and you send it by the mail. I used to lie about my actual age so that Palestinian newspapers would publish me. So I've always been paying attention. I've always been sensitive to the details. I've always been very close to my father in particular. He was a leftist, and he had this circle of socialists always engaging in very heated conversations, if not about Palestine, then it's about Nicaragua, it's about Cuba, it's about something of that nature. But also throughout the genocide, my family in Gaza and myself, we've used the book as an opportunity to, as almost as a form of therapy. Not only are we going to survive this genocide, we're going to write the story in our own way. So the sad thing is that many of the characters in the book who started as storytellers in the first chapter, they never made it to the third or the fourth chapter, and many never made it to the end of the book. For me, that was heartbreaking in particular because they never at least got to see what their story looks like in print.
1: Well, Ramzi, thank you so much for this opportunity to speak with you in person, and best of luck with the book.
0: Thank you very much, Sonali, and keep up the good work.
2: I've been speaking with Ramzi Baroud, a well-known Palestinian author and historian, about his new book, Before the Flood, a Gaza family memoir across three generations of colonial invasion, occupation, and war in Palestine. I'm Sonali Kohatkar, host and executive producer of Rising Up with Sonali, an independently produced, subscriber-supported program nationally syndicated to radio stations, free speech TV, and podcast platforms.

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1: Welcome to NewsHour from the BBC World Service. I'm Paul Henley. Coming up, the United States has charged the former Cuban president Raul Castro with murder as it continues its campaign to force political change on the communist-run island.
2: Nations and their leaders cannot be permitted to target Americans, kill them, and not face accountability.
1: Plus, the video of Israel's national security minister taunting Gazan aid volunteers that has sparked outrage around the world. And we remember the former US Congressman Barney Frank, considered by many to have been a trailblazer for LGBT rights when being gay in public life carried a real stigma.
3: He took a huge risk, and what he did really changed the world for people like me.
1: All to come after the world news.
4: BBC News with Moira Alderson. The US Justice Department has unveiled criminal charges against the former Cuban president Raul Castro. The accusations against the 94-year-old communist leader include conspiracy and four counts of murder. They stem from a 1996 incident in which Cuban Air Force jet shot down two planes flown by Miami-based Cuban exiles. Todd Blanche is the acting US Attorney General.
2: Raul Castro and five co-defendants participated in a conspiracy that ended with Cuban military aircraft firing missiles at those civilian planes and killing four Americans. Those are the allegations returned by a federal grand jury. My message today is clear. The United States and President Trump does not and will not forget its citizens.
4: A video posted by Israel's far-right national security minister, in which he taunts detained international activists from a Gaza aid flotilla, has sparked a global outcry. The video shows Itamar Ben-Gvir waving a large Israeli flag and shouting at dozens of bound activists in a detention center.
5: They came with much pride as big heroes. Look, see how they look now. Look, look at how they look now. Not heroes and not anything. Terror supporters. I tell Prime Minister Netanyahu, give them to me for much more time. Give them to us for the terrorist prisons. This is how it should look.
4: Canada, the Netherlands and France have all summoned their Israeli ambassadors. Oil prices have fallen by 6% on global markets after 26 vessels were reported to have transited the Strait of Hormuz. Iran's Revolutionary Guards Navy said it provided security for oil tankers and other commercial vessels to make the passage. The drop was helped by President Trump, saying negotiations with Iran are in the final stages, although he again warned of further attacks unless a deal is agreed.
6: It could go very quickly. Iran is a defeated nation. We're dealing with some people, and we're dealing, actually, I must tell you, we're dealing with some very good people. We're dealing with people that are, I think, far more reasonable than the people that are really no longer with us. We're dealing with some people with talent, with good brain power, and we're pretty impressed by it. So hopefully those people will make a deal that's going to be great for everybody.
4: Britain's Ministry of Defence has revealed that a Royal Air Force plane was repeatedly intercepted by two Russian jets over the Black Sea. It said last month an unarmed RAF Rivet joint surveillance plane was targeted by two fighter jets as it carried out a routine mission monitoring NATO's eastern flank. The ministry said one of the jets flew so close it triggered emergency systems on board, including disabling the autopilot. World News from the BBC. Bangladesh has rolled out a mass vaccination campaign to combat its deadliest measles outbreak in decades. The disease has killed nearly 500 children in 2 months. UNICEF said more than 18 million children had been vaccinated. Ambarasan Ethirajan reports.
7: The UN agency said it had warned the previous interim government of the risks of not vaccinating children, but there was a delay in procuring the jabs. Bangladesh was going through a turbulent political transition after the ouster of its longtime leader, Sheikh Hasina. A new Bangladeshi government was elected in February, weeks before the outbreak began. A health ministry official said there were signs of improvement in the worst affected areas following this intense vaccination drive. Bangladesh has been battling its worst measles outbreak since March, with more than 50,000 confirmed and suspected cases.
4: Nigeria's anti-drug agency says it's uncovered the country's largest illegal methamphetamine laboratory, dealing a major blow to a Nigerian-Mexican drug network. 10 suspects were arrested, including a cartel leader. Last week's operation reportedly seized methamphetamine and chemical materials worth about $350 million in a forest in the southwestern state of Ogun. More than 3,000 people have been arrested in a global crackdown on scamming centres, with police seizing hundreds of millions of dollars. Operation Frontier Plus 3 has been conducted since March in 14 countries and territories. The charges included online shopping scams and telephone deception. Police said the investigations relied on cryptocurrency platforms to lure and store the stolen money. Samsung workers have reached an agreement on a wage deal one day before a planned strike at the world's biggest supplier of memory chips. The South Korean Labour Union said it would postpone the walkout until further notice. Industry officials had warned they could have caused losses exceeding $60 billion. That's the latest. BBC News.
1: Hello, welcome to the programme. This is NewsHour from the BBC World Service. I'm Paul Henley. We're coming to you live from London. The US Justice Department has indicted Cuba's former leader, Raul Castro, on criminal charges. US Acting Attorney General Todd Blanche, speaking in Miami in Florida, home of many Cuban exiles, had this to say.
2: Today, we are announcing an indictment charging Raul Castro and several others with conspiracy to kill U.S. nationals.
1: And he went on to say that anyone who'd killed Americans would have to pay the price.
2: Nations and their leaders cannot be permitted to target Americans, kill them, and not face accountability.
1: The allegations center on a Cuban military offensive against U.S. civilian aircraft in 1996. The planes involved were operated by an organization called Brothers to the Rescue and were searching for people who wanted to leave Cuba when they were shot down by the Cuban military, which was led at the time by Raul Castro. Republican Congresswoman Maria Elvira Salazar spoke earlier in the day at a news conference also in Miami.
8: The message is for the Castro family. Understand this well, that your days are over. A federal indictment is serious stuff. If not, look at that example. Maduro thought that Trump was fooling, and he was just fooling him, and he was playing around. And President Trump gave him enough time for him to think what to do with his destiny. Look what Maduro did. He thought that President Trump was not serious. And look where Maduro is today, in a federal prison in New York.
1: A few days ago, we got through to José Basulto, who's a Cuban exile and was founder of the Brothers to the Rescue organization, which operated the two planes that were shot down. He was in a third plane and escaped. My colleague Julian Warwicker asked him if he welcomed the plan to press charges.
9: It's about time that the United States is moving in that direction, because it's been 30 years since the attack to our planes took place.
1: Take us back to what happened that day and your memories of what happened.
9: I remember that our squadron of planes departed, I think it was about 1 p.m., that day, we proceeded towards the zone in which we executed our search, south of Florida. We started looking, and what happened then was that the government of Cuba sent airplanes, MiGs, to shoot us down under the orders of Raul Castro, the principal culprits of what happened that day.
1: Two planes were shot down that day. How close were you to those two planes at the time?
9: I was very close. At one point, I managed to look through the right window of the plane and saw an explosion in the distance. And I realized that that was one of our airplanes that had been shot down. And I told the person that was with me, Silvio Riondo, that we were next.
1: Cuban exile José Basulto. Now, the announcement of the indictment came on the same day that the U.S. Secretary of State Marco Rubio, in Spanish, offered Cubans what he called a new path in a special video address.
10: The reason you are forced to survive 22 hours a day without electricity is not due to an oil blockade by the US. As you know better than anyone, you have been suffering from blackouts for years. The real reason you don't have electricity, fuel, or food is because those who control your country have plundered billions of dollars, but nothing has been used to help the people.
1: U.S. Secretary of State Marco Rubio today. How will all this go down in Cuba? I've been speaking to the BBC's Will Grant, who's in Havana. Had there been any response from Raúl Castro himself?
11: No, but there has been through the Cuban government, specifically through the president, Miguel Díaz-Canel. He said it was a political manoeuvre devoid of any legal foundation, aimed solely at padding the fabricated dossier that they use, they being Washington, to justify the folly of a military aggression against Cuba. He said that it revealed what he called the arrogance and frustration that representatives of the empire feel towards what he called the unyielding resolve of the Cuban Revolution. And he finished on a note where he said that it was a ridiculous attempt to diminish Raúl Castro's stature as a hero. So look, I mean, it is exactly the response that one would expect from the Cuban government at this stage. Earlier in the day, of course, we had seen this attempt, this overture, if you like, by Marco Rubio to speak to the Cuban people and offer what he said from President Trump was a new path between the US and a new Cuba. Now, that new Cuba would be one whereby the military does not play an oversized role in public life, that is, running the ports, the hotels, and pretty much every sector, profitable sector, lucrative sector of the Cuban economy.
1: So unless there's actual intervention in Cuba by the US, nothing immediately happens there?
11: One would think so. I mean, it's clearly not going to be the case that the Cuban government would in any way hand over or be involved in anything that would cause harm to Raúl Castro. And they will be indignant about this, both inside and outside government. There will be a lot of people, and we've spoken to some on the streets of Havana, who are very frustrated at the idea that this would overlap into their lives. They might not be the strongest Raúl supporters. They might be tired of where the Cuban Revolution has led the island in economic terms. Quite frankly, they're tired of the conflict, finding themselves at the end of 20-hour blackouts, you know, the frustrations of trying to have to survive in a situation that is at this point in its relationship with Washington. But I think that the vast majority would agree that that bringing the charges against a 94-year-old man is simply, it's one, of course, who's seen as nothing less than untouchable, almost sacred within the Cuban Revolution, is not what's done.
1: And those charges, the incident that they relate to in 1996, does that incident loom large in the imagination of Cuban people? Is it significant?
11: It is very significant. It is one of the flashpoints of the past 30, 40 years in terms of the US-Cuba relationship. What it was a moment in which really the Cuban-American lobby and Havana went head-to-head, and it brought to a point that ended in the loss of life. Now, this organization, Brothers to the Rescue, say they're a humanitarian organization, dropping emergency aid to migrants trying to make it to the United States, crossing the Florida Straits. But of course, the Cuban government says that they were violating its airspace by dropping leaflets, propaganda leaflets, over Havana. Eventually, it led to this moment where Cuban MiG fighter jets shot down two of those civilian aircraft and led to this point, which today, 30 years on, has brought murder charges against the then head of the armed forces, Raúl Castro.
1: There is much speculation, of course, that today is a precursor for military action, US military action against Cuba. Is that how some Cubans see it? How are people reacting?
11: I think most people in Cuba, for as much as one can use a line like that, are concerned, are simply concerned in, about the direction that all this is headed. I mean, you'd have said at one point last year that the idea that Washington would drop missiles on Caracas would be, you know, a far-fetched thought, that they would basically take Nicolas Maduro from power in his pajamas. Again, unlikely, one would have thought, no more than 12 months ago. And of course, we've seen both of those things just at the turn of the year. So is this a negotiating position, a very strong negotiating position by the Trump administration over and during its talks with Havana about wholesale political economic changes in exchange for lifting the oil embargo? Or is it an actual plan that they could in some way remove Raul Castro from Cuba? The very fact that that is an area of doubt, I think, is part of what it's play here. It is to basically tell the Cuban government that this could be on the table.
1: The BBC's Will Grant. Several governments across the world have condemned Israel's national security minister after he posted footage of himself taunting activists, including British, French and Canadian nationals, who were captured while sailing aboard a flotilla to Gaza with aid. The video shows Ben-Gvir waving a big Israeli flag and shouting at dozens of bound activists at a detention centre.
5: They came with much pride as big heroes. Look, see how they look now. Look, look at how they look now. Not heroes and not anything. Terror supporters.
1: I've been speaking to the BBC's Emir Nader in Jerusalem about the video.
12: Well, it's just a video of 38 seconds, but 38 quite shocking seconds. You see row upon row of activists who were seized from this flotilla, bound, zip-tied, in a prostrate position, their heads down so they can't see, a number of them with their T-shirts over their head. Through them, you see Minister Ben-Gvir walking through, beaming, taunting them, waving a flag. In one moment, he says, "Welcome to Israel, we are the musters." Here, there is a moment where one activist tries to shout Free Palestine and she's grabbed by the hair and pulled down to the ground. So it's quite a provocative video, as is characteristic of Minister Ben-Gvir, who has published videos like this before, but rarely with international detainees, usually Palestinian detainees. In his brief, he is the Minister of National Security. Now, you remember that these 430 activists were pulled from around 50 boats. This huge flotilla, the Global Samud Flotilla, they were near Cyprus just on Monday, 250 miles from Israel and Gaza. They were intending to set sail to Gaza. They say to take aid. They had a token amount on board, but they were trying to draw attention to the humanitarian suffering there. And then from Monday, you've seen this ongoing operation where Israeli commandos boarded these boats one by one, seize the activists. There's been some expressions of concern from Monday because there were reports, we've seen videos of apparently the use of rubber bullets used by the Israeli commandos. And then finally, the last boat was rounded up this morning, just before that video went out. And now it went obviously viral online, and the Israeli government, the rest of the Israeli government, have kind of been going into damage control, issuing their own denunciations of Ben-Gvir's video.
1: And Ben-Gvir's actions have drawn rare criticism from colleagues of his within the government, including the Prime Minister.
12: Well, that's right. I think there's an awareness clearly within the government, the Prime Minister, the Foreign Minister, of just how much damage this has done internationally, because you've had a rebuke from the leaders of Italy, Turkey, Germany, France, the UK. Italy's Prime Minister, Giorgia Meloni, said it's unacceptable, it violates human dignity. She's demanded an apology. So you've had the Foreign Minister here saying that it caused harm to Israel. It's a disgraceful display. Prime Minister Netanyahu has said, look, we've got the right to prevent what he calls Hamas supporters from entering Gaza, but these actions aren't in line with Israel's values.
1: Emir Nader, it's NewsHour. Coming up, we hear from the winner of this year's International Booker Prize, awarded to the best novel or collection of short stories translated into English. Yang Shuangzi for her novel Taiwan Dialogue. It was translated by Lin King.
13: The story is set in the 1930s. This is colonial Japan. A lot of the terms that they were using were from a very imperial perspective. So things that are no longer said in modern Japanese, because now they try to respect Taiwan as a separate culture.
1: One other main headline this hour, the United States has charged the former Cuban president Raul Castro with murder as it continues its campaign to force political change on the communist-run island.

0: I'm Paul Henley with NewsHour, live from the BBC. Barney Frank, a former US Democratic congressman known for his sharp tongue, who helped reshape Wall Street after the 2008 financial crash, has died at the age of 86. He was also one of the most prominent openly gay politicians in American history. In 2008, he told a 60 Minutes programme on CBS News about his journey to coming out publicly in 1987.
1: I thought about the House leadership. It became clear to me if I came out, I would never be in the House leadership, and that's certainly the case because I couldn't expect members from all over the country to then be voting for me and defending that in their own district. On the other hand, it has not in any way diminished my influence as a committee chairman.
0: Well, I've been talking about Barney Frank with Christine Quinn, who is vice chairwoman of the New York State Democratic Committee and who worked with him.
2: I knew Barney Frank through my work first as an LGBT activist and then later on when I was a member of the city council and then the first LGBT and first woman to be speaker of the New York City Council.
0: And how did you find him?
2: He was very supportive, very encouraging of people who were younger than him, who were doing work for the community or who were LGBT and wanted to run for office. He was somebody who would get kind of out there in the trenches. He didn't stand on formality. He rolled up his sleeves and did work. Some might have said he was cranky. He would have said he was cranky, but it was always cranky in a good-natured way.
0: He was said to have a very cutting turn of phrase. Did you experience that?
2: He certainly had a cutting turn of the phrase, but it was almost always done with a sense of humor as well.
0: He came out voluntarily in 1987, which wasn't the easiest time to do so, was it?
2: You know, it is so hard to imagine what it was like for Barney Frank as an elected official in 1987 to come out. This is before marriage was even in anybody's mindset. Before most states had, you know, gay rights laws, he took a huge risk. And what he did really changed the world for people like me and for other LGBTQ people. It made it okay to come out. It sent a message that you could come out and not just survive in your profession, but thrive in your profession.
0: And he worked hard for gay rights in the AIDS era under President Reagan. He had his work cut out for him, didn't he?
2: He had an uphill battle, Congressmember Frank, as it related to fighting for AIDS funding during the Reagan-Bush years, and he stood up valiantly. He knew that literally people's lives depended on him being brave and strong and successful, and he did not flinch even for a moment.
0: He was much praised for his role in the wake of the financial crash, wasn't he, in 2008-2009?
2: Yes, Barney brought his signature fearlessness to helping the country come back after the financial crisis of 2008-2009. He was fearless in holding industry and the banks accountable for what they had caused. And without him, I don't believe we would have seen the comeback that we had.
0: How do you think Barney Frank will be remembered by those who worked with him and knew him socially?
2: I think people will remember Barney as a hero and an authentic human being. He never tried to be anything other than who he was and what he was, and in doing that, really changed the world for countless people who were LGBT and would come after him. I also knew from folks who were very close to him that he was the definition of loyal.
0: What do you mean by loyal?
2: He stood by his friends, he stood by his community, he stood by his convictions without ever wavering.
0: Christine Quinn there, the first openly gay speaker of New York City Council. Now in sport, Formula One, NFL and Major League Baseball have all had scandals involving spying on opponents. Now an English second league football team, Southampton, this week admitted to such cheating, and the financial price they'll have to pay could end up being the heaviest in the English sport's history. Southampton were expelled from the Championship playoff final by the English Football League after they filmed their semi-final opponent's Middlesbrough's training sessions to try to get information useful for beating them. They are appealing against the resulting punishment and the fact that they've now lost the chance of being promoted to the extremely lucrative Premier League. Here's what some of their fans thought.
3: I think it's disgraceful that they've been kicked out. Big fine would have been a fair punishment, I think. we're suffering, the fans are suffering because of their stupidity.
4: They've been doing well, so they didn't need to do that.
0: Katie Gornall is from BBC Sport in Middlesbrough in the northeast of England. I asked her what the Championship playoffs were and why they were so lucrative.
5: The Championship playoffs, I think for many football fans, they're some of the most exciting times of the football season. They're effectively a mini knockout tournament at the end of the season to decide the third team to get promoted from England's second tier into the Premier League. So the top two teams go up automatically. The teams that finish third to sixth, compete for the final promotion place in the Premier League. The semi-finals are played over two legs and then the winners meet at Wembley. And it's so lucrative because, and it's often called the richest game in world football because the Premier League is such a rich and popular league. So the winner of the playoff final is guaranteed at a minimum of £110 million in Premier League broadcast revenue. But of course, there's more money and revenue available to them as well if just by getting to the Premier League. So the wider value is estimated at more than £200 million over time. So that's why we often hear the playoff final called the richest game in football. It's a game not just about promotion, but one that could just transform a club's finances overnight.
0: Now, Southampton have forfeited all that potentially because they admitted spying.
5: That's right. So one of their analysts, as you said, was caught by Middlesbrough spying on their training session. Middlesbrough complained to the English Football League and Southampton were charged. And then on Tuesday, we heard that Southampton had been thrown out because they admitted spying not just on Middlesbrough, but also on two other clubs as well, Ipswich Town and Oxford United. So they were thrown out of the game and deducted 4 points. And it's for next season. It's an unprecedented punishment and it's had to be charged and dealt with very quickly because obviously this final is taking place on the 23rd of May on Saturday, and Hull City are the team waiting their opponents. It was going to be Southampton. Now it's Middlesbrough pending an appeal.
0: Right. Big punishment, quick punishment. We heard what Southampton fans think. Is there much sympathy where you are in Middlesbrough?
5: I think you can imagine what Middlesbrough fans think of this one. For them, it's been the most chaotic 24 hours because they went from thinking that their season was over to now planning for Wembley in 3 days' time and trying to organise tickets and that dash for travel. So Middlesbrough fans are jubilant about this and they feel that this is justice served. Southampton, obviously, their fans feel a deep sense of shame, I think, at their club as well. That seems to be an overriding emotion. And the club itself has released a statement and they feel that this punishment is, in their words, manifestly disproportionate. They say that it's unlike any other punishment that has been handed out in football for a similar offence.
0: Is there much point in filming practice sessions? Can it work as a spying tactic?
5: Well, we'll have to see. I mean, Southampton have pointed out that the three teams that they're accused of, that they've admitted spying against, they didn't actually win the games that they played against them.
0: Katie Gornall from BBC Sport in Middlesbrough in the northeast of England. This is NewsHour from the BBC World Service, live from London.

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1: The 2026 state legislative session has wrapped up, with lawmakers passing bills on everything from school funding to labor rights. 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
3: Still to come here on NewsHour, we hear from the Canadian mother of one of the activists seized by Israel aboard an aid flotilla headed for Gaza. How it all went wrong for one key US war aim in Iran. And NewsHour talks to the winners of this year's Booker Prize for International Fiction, all after the latest world news.
4: BBC News with Moira Alderson. The US Justice Department has unveiled criminal charges, including conspiracy and murder, against the former Cuban president Raul Castro. The accusations against the 94-year-old stem from a 1996 incident in which Cuban Air Force jets shot down two planes flown by Miami-based Cuban exiles. Cuba has denounced the indictment. Israel's far-right National Security Minister Itamar Ben-Gvir has faced international condemnation after he released a video in which he denigrates detained activists from a Gaza aid flotilla. The US ambassador to Israel said Mr. Ben-Gvir had betrayed the dignity of his nation. Oil prices have fallen by 6% on global markets after 26 vessels were reported to have transited the Strait of Hormuz in the past day. The drop was helped by President Trump, saying negotiations with Iran are in the final stages. The WHO says emergency supplies have reached a hospital in Bunia in eastern Congo, which is in the grip of an Ebola outbreak. More than 130 people are believed to have died. Nigeria's anti-drug agency says it's uncovered the country's largest illegal methamphetamine laboratory, crippling a joint Nigerian-Mexican drug network. 10 suspects were arrested. Two police officers who helped defend the US Capitol building during the January the 6th riot have launched a lawsuit to prevent those involved receiving payouts from a fund announced by the Trump administration. Police in more than a dozen countries and territories have arrested several thousand people in a crackdown on scamming centres. Hundreds of millions of dollars were seized. And Arsenal fans in Botswana have been left disappointed after a viral notice claiming President Duma Boko had declared a public holiday turned out to be fake. The notice said it was to celebrate Arsenal's first Premier League title in over 20 years and to reward fans for their loyalty. BBC News.
3: Welcome back to NewsHour. Now a question long asked by children learning about dinosaurs. Why did the famous, most fearsome predator Tyrannosaurus rex have such puny little arms? Well, scientists now suggest it's because they also had such huge heads and jaws. Charlie Scherer is the lead author of the study and a PhD student at University College London. My colleague James Menendez asked him why he'd chosen to do this research.
5: Obviously, everyone knows T-Rex has the small arms and the massive head. But in the last sort of 5 or 6 years, been some more fossils that have come out the ground and more research has been done. And it turns out that there's a few other groups of carnivorous dinosaur that have these smaller arms, and they all have relatively large head as well. So we were trying to work out whether it was something to do with the head itself that was causing the smaller arms to kind of evolve multiple times. So we looked at about 80 something species of theropod dinosaur, big bipedal carnivores, and it turns out that it really depends on how strong the skull is put together, how robust the jaws are, which kind of determines whether or not arms are going to be very small as well, proportionally.
6: So essentially the finding is, as those skulls developed and became more and more tough, what, those dinosaurs just didn't need their arms because they could catch their prey and eat their prey without handling it?
5: We're thinking that the prey might have got a bit bigger gradually over time. So these animals probably were using their heads a lot more to attack and bring down their prey. So their arms just didn't need to be super, super strong. So it was kind of a use it or lose it thing.
6: And is it safe to assume that the skulls developed in those evolutionary terms, developed bigger and stronger before the arms withered away? I mean, that would make sense, wouldn't it?
5: The skull probably got stronger first, and then the arms kind of just didn't need to be as big as they probably were, so the animal could reduce them, shrink them up.
6: And how did you quantify the robustness of their skulls? I mean, obviously there's the size. Is it also just the thickness of the bone?
5: We looked at about 5 different traits within the skull to collect data from and get that new measurement of robustness. So we looked at the bite force of some of these animals. We looked at how strongly put together their bones were, so how fused up all the individual bones were to each other. We looked at their teeth, and we put that all together into our new index of cranial robustness, and brings out a nice scale of least to most robust skulls.
6: And did the T-Rex's arms, I mean, did they do anything by its sort of ultimate stage of evolution, or were they almost entirely redundant?
5: T-Rex's arms are actually quite strong. So there's studies out there that say that T-Rex could have bicep curled 200 kilo.
6: Right.
5: So it's a pretty strong arm. So it must have been doing something useful to some degree.
6: Yes, I suppose it's all those depictions in books, isn't it? Those drawings where they're just sort of little spindles, but clearly they were stronger than that. Where do you take this next? What else will you be looking at?
5: The most logical step forward would be to look at birds. So going from wing-like arms in some of the raptor-like dinosaurs to more fully fledged wings in modern birds.
3: Charlie Shearer, lead author of that T-Rex study. You're listening to NewsHour from the BBC. I'm Paul Henley. Now, there's been strong condemnation of Israel's humiliating treatment of Gaza Aid flotilla activists, seen in footage posted by the far-right security minister. The UK, France, Italy and Canada and the US were among countries which expressed outrage after Itamar Ben-Gvir posted a video of himself taunting activists kneeling with their hands tied behind their backs. Anita Wittenberg's son, Sebastian Tau, was on board that flotilla, and she joins me now from Vancouver. Anita, thank you for coming on NewsHour. When did you last hear from Sebastian?
7: Thank you. I last heard from him early in the morning of Monday the 18th, just as they were realizing that ships and Zephyrs were coming towards their boat. And then their internet went out, and I did not hear anything again, and I did not see his ship being boarded on the live stream of the global Samud flotilla. So that's the last time I heard from him.
3: And he knew that he was going to be captured, apparently. He sent you a last message before it went dead, didn't it? Didn't he?
7: Yes, he did. He did.
3: And what the message just said, what?
7: I love you. It said, I love you.
3: Right. And do you know what's happened to him now?
7: As of today, I know that he was on a ship, and I know that he was at a port of Ashdod. And as today, I have been given the information that he will be transferred by 2.5-hour bus to a detention center that I cannot pronounce, but I assume it's a prison in the desert.
3: The video posted online by the security minister in Israel?
7: Thank you. I only saw part of it. I found it difficult to watch. The organization did contact me early this morning to let me know that it would be put out, and so I've only looked at it selectively.
3: What do you think of it? What you saw?
7: I'm not surprised. I'm not surprised by the brutality of this regime. That is why my son, who is a 24-year-old recent university graduate with a heart for justice, decided to go and to use his body to defend and to say that I want to bring aid to the people of Gaza who are suffering.
3: Did he think he would?
7: I'm not surprised.
3: Did he think he would make it to Gaza, or did he expect to be taken into captivity earlier than that?
7: He was very hopeful that they would make it to Gaza. Very, very hopeful of that. Of course, he knows the past flotillas. He knows the history. But, you know, yet all the way along, his messages were always of high spirits and hopefulness, because hope keeps us going.
3: What sort of effect has this had on you emotionally?
7: Well, obviously, I'm upset, but I'm more angry than anything. I'm angry at that these 430 people have been, you know, captured, unarmed people from all over the world bringing humanitarian aid, that they've been captured in the 250 miles from Gaza in the broad daylight, and I watched it. And so I think I'm more angry than anything. I hope and pray that he is safe and that he will be unharmed, but I knew the risks too, because I support him and his heart for justice.
3: Are you proud of him?
7: I'm very proud of him.
3: Thank you very much for coming on the program and talking about the situation he's in. That's Anita Wittenberg, whose son Sebastian Tau is currently, we assume, in Israeli custody. This is the BBC World Service. Now to Germany, where a trial of pro-Palestinian activists is sparking controversy. The five, including two British people, are part of Palestine Action Germany, and the UK has prescribed that group as a terrorist one. Germany hasn't. The trial of the so-called Ulm Five could set a precedent for the future, where protesters are tried as being members of a criminal organisation. The case has sparked a debate about how Germany, which is traditionally a strong supporter of Israel, is dealing with pro-Palestinian protesters. This report from Bethany Bell.
8: This video, posted on social media, shows the activists known as the Ulm Five breaking into the Israeli arms company Elbit Systems in Ulm in September. Germany finances, Elbit System produces Israel bombs, they shout. The video shows them destroying equipment and spray painting the words baby killers on the walls. The group is accused of destroying around 1 million euros worth of property. Prosecutors have accused them of smashing screens, PCs and equipment. They've charged the group with trespassing and with membership of a criminal organisation. The activists have also been charged with using symbols of Hamas, which is prescribed as a terrorist organisation in Germany. The prosecution and defence have clashed in court over the way the activists are being treated. Chaotic scenes on the first day of the trial, with supporters cheering and shouting when the activists entered the courtroom. They were handcuffed and put behind a glass wall. Two British citizens are among them, Crow Trix and Hannah Hailu, known as Zoe. The families say the state is trying to make an example of them. Crow's sister Kit told the BBC the charges against them are disproportionate and their treatment unacceptable.
9: They've not harmed anybody, and there's not even a charge of threat of harm. Do you know what I mean? Like, this is a case of property damage, and this is how they're being treated.
8: Zoe's mother, Nikki Robertson, says the Ulm Five should be released on bail and given a fair trial.
10: Zoe's got quite sore wrists, and that's from being handcuffed, which I'm absolutely disgusted and outraged about. They shouldn't be in those handcuffs anyway. It's completely inappropriate to have brought them into court like that.
8: In a statement to the BBC, German prosecutors denied that the charges and treatment were disproportionate. They said they hadn't requested any special conditions of detention and the restrictions were standard under German law. The activists are now on trial in Stuttgart-Stammheim, a high-security prison. Their lawyers say it gives the impression their clients are dangerous individuals. where there have been extensive protests by Palestine Action, it's prescribed as a terrorist group. In February, the High Court ruled that was unlawful. The government is appealing against the decision. Yasmin Kuder from Amnesty International Deutschland says in Germany, Palestine Action is not prescribed as a terrorist organization.
11: Independently of the ongoing proceedings in the UK, it is important to note that the original ban applied explicitly to Palestine Action UK and had no international usage. We are also deeply concerned by the repeated references in this case to the UK ban within the German proceedings.
12: Im Bewusstsein der Verantwortung Deutschlands für die Shoah.
8: This was former German Chancellor Angela Merkel in 2008 in Israel. Germany's Never Again doctrine, its special responsibility towards the State of Israel, has shaped its politics and society.
13: Of course, I think these types of actions are very shocking to the German public, property destruction on an Israeli firm.
8: Joel Klisertig, an analyst at Armed Conflict Location and Event Data, says Germany's different approach to such cases stems from historical sensitivities due to its role in the Nazi Holocaust. He also said that Germany has seen significantly fewer pro-Palestinian protests than the UK.
13: This case kind of, is the epitome of a harsh crackdown, by German authorities on the Palestinian cause.
8: If found guilty, the activists face up to 5 years in prison.
3: The BBC's Bethany Bell reporting there from Germany. You're listening to the BBC World Service and NewsHour. Now, in the early days of the war that Israel and the US started in Iran, President Trump talked publicly about someone from within taking over the Iranian leadership. Well, a team of reporters from the New York Times newspaper say a specific choice of new leader was made by Jerusalem and by Washington, and it was an unlikely choice in the form of the anti-American, anti-Jewish hard

0: Israel had in mind for sort of serving as a Delcy Rodriguez figure or someone from the inside that would sort of cave to the American-Israeli demands was not no other than the former president Mahmoud Ahmadinejad. And this is really shocking and surprising on many fronts. One, as you mentioned, Ahmadinejad sort of was known for his very anti-American and anti-Israeli and anti-Semitic comments, denying the Holocaust ever happened, saying that Israel should be wiped off the map, questioning whether the U.S. orchestrated September 11, and a lot of controversial things he said. But also at home in Iran, his era and presidency was one of really intense crackdowns on political opponents, on dissidents, on journalists. So to think that an outcome of a war would be to reinstall someone as hardline as Ahmadinejad is really astounding.
1: And nevertheless, Mr. Ahmadinejad appeared to be willing to go along with the plan. What changed his mind briefly?
0: Well, we know that Ahmadinejad was an asset, if you may. We don't know how far back this relationship goes that he had with Israel, and that he was in on the plan. And the Iranian security guards or revolutionary guards that were protecting him also kind of had an eye on him and weren't really allowing him free movement. And in the early days of the war, there was an attack, Israeli attack on the building that housed his guards. And this was kind of a jailbreak, a kind of an attack to free Ahmadinejad from his basically people who were monitoring him and allow him to sort of be taken away for this plan. And you know, that plan didn't go well because, first of all, the Iranian regime did not collapse. There was sort of no major defections. And in the process, he was also injured, lightly, not badly. But right now, we don't know where Mr. Ahmadinejad is and who has him.
1: New York Times journalist there, Farnaz Fasihi. An update now on the story we carried earlier about Southampton's objections. That's an English football team to being thrown out of the Championship playoff final for admitting to having spied on their competition. Their match for the promotion will go on between Middlesbrough, which were going to be their opponent, and another team. And Southampton issued a statement criticising what they called a punishment disproportionate to every previous sanction in the history of the English game. Their point doesn't seem to have struck home. This is NewsHour.
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0: Here's a reminder now of our top story this hour. The US has charged the former Cuban president Raul Castro with murder as it continues its campaign to force political change on the communist-run island. Meanwhile, America's top diplomat, Marco Rubio, addressed the people of Cuba in Spanish, blaming the island's hardship on their communist leadership.
1: The reason you are forced to survive 22 hours a day without electricity is not due to an oil blockade by the US. The real reason you don't have electricity, fuel or food is because those who control your country have plundered billions of dollars.
0: One other headline, there's been strong condemnation of Israel's humiliating treatment of Gaza aid flotilla activists, seen in footage posted online by the far-right security minister.

0: Minister Itamar Ben-Gvir. I'm Paul Henley and this is NewsHour live from the BBC. As you might be aware, over the past few weeks we've been speaking to the nominees for this year's International Booker Prize, which is awarded to the best novel or collection of short stories translated into English. The prize money is split equally between writer and translator. Well, at a ceremony last night here in London, the winners were announced, and they are Yang Shuangzi for her novel called Taiwan Travelogue, which was translated by Lin King. It was the first winner of the prize to be translated from Mandarin Chinese. It's a story of forbidden love between two women, a Japanese novelist and her Taiwanese interpreter, and it's set in Taiwan in 1938. It is also an exploration of colonialism, and it's a love letter to Taiwanese cuisine. The whole thing pretends, by the way, to be a translation of an earlier book. Shuangzi and Lin came into our studio a little earlier, slightly bleary-eyed from their late night out, and with the help of interpreter Jean Lin, my NewsHour colleague James Menendez asked Shuangzi what element of the book was most important to her.
1: The main point is to have a conversation with Taiwanese people and let them know like what happened on our land.
2: And when you talk about a conversation to the Taiwanese people about what Japanese colonialism did to the island, is that the theme at the heart of the book?
1: What I wanted to say that there's an important point in Taiwanese history where in 1945, the ROC regime migrated after civil war to Taiwan, and that kind of erased a part of our Japanese rule era history in Taiwan. And the conversation I want to have with Taiwanese people is to recall that lost history of ours.
2: Right, so this is when the Chinese nationalists came over from mainland China to Taiwan. Let me bring in Lin at this point. I mean, Lin, it's also, fittingly, a book about translation, isn't it?
3: Yeah, indeed. And Shuangzi herself is not... she only writes in Mandarin Chinese and doesn't translate professionally. But the framework of this book being a pseudo-translation, a fake translation, was so that she could translate what happened in history that feels unfamiliar for a modern readership that is maybe hearing about some of these things for the first time. But for a real translator, it then becomes this great opportunity to really jump in and sort of flaunt the aspects of the book that are only possible because it's framed as a translation.
2: And what challenges did that bring for you? I mean, in your afterword, I mean, it's actually slightly mind-bending, the kind of challenges, but you're having to sort of, move between English, move between Japanese, go back to Japanese for certain pronunciations. Tell us a bit more about that.
3: Yeah, because the story is set in the 1930s. This is colonial Japan. A lot of the terms that they were using were from a very imperial perspective, so things that are no longer said in modern Japanese. Because now they try to respect Taiwan as a separate culture. And so it was a lot of archival research, trying to figure out what people would have, you know, called certain places, restaurant names, food names. And in addition, Taiwan, even though since 1945, the national language has been Mandarin Chinese, a lot of times people still speak, say, Hakka or Taiwanese Hokkien, which we now call Daigi. So actually in the story itself, historically, they would have only been speaking Japanese and Daigi and not Mandarin Chinese. So even though the work was originally written in Mandarin Chinese, the translation is trying to present it as a historical accurate work where all the dialogue is being conducted not in Mandarin Chinese.
2: It's hugely complex. I mean, you'll be very modest about this, but I mean, did this kind of do your head in to some extent where you were trying to grapple with it?
3: Yeah, and we were, you know, working really hard to gauge what point would make the hurdle just too high for the average reader picking up this book in a bookstore. Like, at what point would they just give up because there are too many sets of pronunciations, too many languages, too many things to keep track of. But I think my publishers and I really believed in the reader. We believe that even in this day and age, people can hold their attention, can really dive into a story to learn its internal logic, its linguistic systems, and still get something entertaining and rewarding out of the story itself.
2: Tell us about food. How important is food to this book? Why is it important?
1: So firstly, as an author, I love food. I want to comment that when I was a child, what I heard most oftenly from people is commenting about how Taiwanese cuisine is a part of Chinese cuisine. I was confused, infuriated, to a point that I just want to talk back. And then therefore, under the framework of writing about Taiwanese cuisine under Japanese rule, I want to make a point. This is my response to those people, that I believe Taiwanese cuisine is not part of Chinese cuisine, nor is it a part of Japanese cuisine. And I want to highlight the agency of Taiwanese cuisine. Yes, we might have absorbed some of the elements from Chinese cuisine and also Japanese cuisine. However, we are our own cuisine.
2: Lynn, when you were working on the translation, I mean, was it a mouth-watering experience?
3: No, because...
2: Do you not like food?
3: Wow. Harsh. It becomes a very sort of technical concern when you're translating the food items, because it's not so much like a cookbook where you can just repeat all the verbs. You need to kind of come up with different ways, right, since it's a literary translation, to make it sound mouth-watering in different ways. And since it's full of food, you know, you do run out of synonyms, and so much of culinary technique in English is actually taken from French. And so I found sort of myself knocking up against a lot of the limitations of the English language in terms of describing food.
2: What's your favorite dish that they try in the book? Tell us about that. I'm hungry now.
1: I have to say, whenever I come back home, the one thing I crave the most is the braised pork rice. And I also welcome all the listeners and readers, when you visit Taiwan, this is a must-have.
2: Okay, braised pork rice, we'll remember that. Just to finish on a slightly more serious point, I know as you've explained, the book is looking to the past. We've talked about identity, we've talked about colonialism. How worried are you about Taiwan's future in these uncertain times?
1: This is, of course, a very challenging and difficult question. Looking back 100, 200 years ago, I have seen our forefathers, the path that they walked, and it was a much harder path than ours, so I'm not concerned about our future.
0: That was Yang Shuangzi, author of Taiwan Dialogue, the winner of this year's International Booker Prize. You also heard from the translator of the book who shares the prize, Lin King. Thanks for listening to this edition of NewsHour. From the whole team, bye-bye for now.

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1: The 2026 state legislative session has wrapped up, with lawmakers passing bills on everything from school funding to labor rights. 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
4: One of the ways that propaganda works is the narrative gets laundered through more and more outlets, and they create this sort of surround sound dynamic around it. Even though the allegations all trace back to one blog post, the way this is done is this person says a thing, he goes on this news station, Just the News was the first one to do this, and then every other outlet says Just the News is reporting, and then the next one says The Daily whatever is reporting, and so on and so forth. And so it creates this perception that this is a real thing, even though it's just echoes of this one blog post.